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1: 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Sorry, what did you say? Do you want me to do something? Yeah. Order. Oh, yeah. Sorry, here we go. It's just connected and streaming.

No, I'm not. This is just my standard work computer. I don't have anything connected to our wheat stream at all, but I can. So you're saying from c using this computer to connect it to the audio files to push out the stream to where we need it to go? Is that my understanding you properly? Okay. And so you're saying from c using this computer to connect it to the audio files to push out the stream to where we needed to go? Is that my understanding you properly? Okay. Okay.

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0: Good morning. Welcome back to the roundtable and to our panel discussion for this Friday morning. Thank you so much for being with us. We have one more topic to look at before we call it a morning, and that is that IRS collections are down. Are we happy or sad about this? Here we go. The IRS slashed its auditing staff last year in what was billed as a cost-cutting move, but in the effort was designed to improve the government's bottom line. Well, that has backfired, according to a report from the Treasury Department's Inspector General for Tax Administration. It shows that revenue from audits plunged 35% in fiscal year 2025, meaning billions of dollars in taxes went uncollected. The drop concludes with a 27% cut in enforcement and collection staffing at the IRS as part of Elon Musk's campaign to boost government efficiency. The downstream effects of these reductions are likely to become more apparent over time, the inspector general wrote. The IRS has beefed up its auditing ranks during the Biden administration in an effort to collect more of the estimated $696 billion in taxes that go unpaid every year, mostly as a result of people and businesses that underreport their income. The increased staffing led to a 41% increase in audit-released revenue in 2024, but that was largely reversed last year. More than 25,000 IRS employees were laid off or took early retirement in 2025, including about 3,600 tax examiners. The loss in tax revenue from decreased audit activity outweighs any savings from reduced staffing at the tax collection agency. Defunding the IRS is not a money-saving proposition because you have fewer employees, said Natasha Sarin, who served as a counselor on tax policy to former Treasury Secretary Janet Yellen. It is a money-losing one because you do a less good job of collecting taxes.
1: Well, I mean, makes sense that if you get rid of auditors, you end up with less audits, which means you end up with less findings and then less new revenue. But I don't know. Isn't there a way to solve this with AI? I mean, it's numbers and documents and filings. I don't know. I'm sure if you don't report something, then it wouldn't necessarily show up. But I don't. To me, it's a sort of a like, well, yeah, that's what happens, you know.
0: Yeah.
2: I mean, I think this is a little bit of, you know, we told you so. I mean, the very public debate about the cut in auditors of the IRS, you know, took place. And that debate was really centered on if you cut the auditors, you are going to make the revenue problem in the United States even worse than it already is, and that the primary beneficiaries of this cut were the very wealthiest, who were already pretty good at legally not paying the taxes that they should. And the particular concern here was that for audits for, you know, more complex organizations that make a lot of money requires a high level of skill that you can't just use AI to be able to screen out. You know, they're sort of like forensic auditors almost, you know, who are really onto this. But if you cut

0: the IRS's ability to do those in-depth kinds of audits, the result is predictable.
1: Wasn't there a moment, like maybe 10 years ago, where they were cutting the auditors and it resulted in people with lower incomes were getting more audits?
0: Yeah.
1: Right? Do you remember that? And so, yeah, because I think the higher level, the really big ones, the big fish, take a team.
0: That's
1: and,
0: right.
1: And, you know, it's a more forensic process. So, yeah, I'm kind of there's part of me that's like, oh, no, fewer audits.
0: So and then the irony of this is, right, that if you make it harder to do these kinds of in-depth audits, that if you are going to do auditing, you go after the small fish,
1: yeah,
0: and
1: yeah. That are
0: continue
1: in and out,
0: to,
1: you know.
0: Yeah, that are really
1: a one-day deal, just upending someone's life.
0: Yeah,
1: you know, and you get
0: exactly
1: $2,000 out of it. But it, I agree with, like, there must be AI is really good at forensic intensive, like instantaneous investigations,
2: yeah,
1: like that.
2: As long as they're not hallucinating, right?
1: Right. Yeah. Yeah.
0: But you still need a human being who,
1: yes,
0: can parse all that information,
1: yeah,
0: and use that as a tool, not as a substitute.
2: They should
1: screen.
2: Or,
0: yeah.
2: And maybe they already do. I mean, maybe they're using
1: programs
2: to already screen and look for obvious, you know, what looks like a miscalculation or a misrepresentation of something as not income that should be,
1: yeah,
2: income.
1: Yeah, but do you remember when, like, the Facebook trials were going on and all the politicians, like, didn't even know how to use Facebook?
2: Oh, I know.
1: Do you remember?
2: Right.
1: Like,
2: yeah,
1: like, there's the fear that that's how the government's going to deal with AI, you know,
2: yeah,
1: is it just be, like, decades behind when there is obviously the tax code of the tax, the way taxes, everything about the IRS need, you know, there's a real issue, like, simplify.
2: Yeah.
3: We are out of time. My thanks to Peter Cook, Heather Mulligan, Larissa Phillips. You all are wonderful. I appreciate you being here. Have a beautiful weekend. Thank you. Thank you, and enjoy the holiday. We will return with another hour in our All the President's Men special next.

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2: Oh, but it's touching. Forget the myths. The media has created about the White House. The truth is, these are not very bright guys, and things got out of hand.
3: Hunt's come in from the cold. Supposedly he's got a lawyer with $25,000 in a brown paper bag.
2: They follow the money.
3: What do you mean? Where?
2: Oh, I can't tell you that.
3: But you could tell me.
2: I have to do this my way. You tell me what you know, and I'll confirm. I'll keep you in the right direction if I can, but that's all. Just follow.

0: Few films have captured the work, responsibility, and power of investigative journalism as vividly as All the President's Men. Released in 1976 and directed by Alan Pakula, the film stars Robert Redford and Dustin Hoffman as Washington Post reporters Bob Woodward and Carl Bernstein, whose painstaking investigation of the Watergate break-in helped uncover a political scandal that ultimately led to the resignation of President Richard Nixon. Based on Woodward and Bernstein's book, the film received 8 Academy Award nominations. It won 4 Oscars. 50 years later, it remains a landmark portrait of journalism, of cultivating sources, verifying facts, confronting powerful institutions, and following a story wherever it leads. The Library of Congress added the film to the National Film Registry in 2010. Last weekend, WAMC and the Crandall Theater in Chatham teamed up for a special screening of All the President's Men, followed by a conversation about the film and the current state of journalism and investigative reporting. It was a full house, and our panel brought together 4 people with very different perspectives on the press, politics, and public life. Marty Baron, former executive editor of The Washington Post, Ann Alvergay, an Academy Award and Emmy-nominated documentary filmmaker, Fred Rutberg, former publisher of the Berkshire Eagle, and Ben Ginsburg, longtime counsel to Republican election campaigns and co-chair of the Presidential Commission on Election Administration. This morning we bring you that conversation, a conversation about a classic film, the journalism it celebrates, and what its lessons mean for a free press and American democracy today. We begin with Marty Baron, sharing his initial thoughts after having just seen the film for the umpteenth time.
1: I think, to talk generally about this movie, I mean, one of the issues here that occurs to me is people are going to ask, well, why is this happening today? Why doesn't it have the same impact today, the reporting, the investigative reporting that's conducted today? And I think what's really important to remember is that after this movie ends, a lot happened after 1974. So you had congressional hearings in the Senate. You had prosecutors who were doing their job. You had a special prosecutor, Archibald Cox. You had Elliot Richardson as the attorney general for a while. You had, before he resigned. You had a whole array of institutions, including the Supreme Court, which ordered the release of the tapes of Nixon in the White House, without which he probably would have finished his term. So when I watch this movie again, I think about our situation today and whether journalism can have the same impact if our other institutions are not doing their jobs.
0: We will talk more about that in a moment. Ben.
2: Well, first of all, thanks for having this and putting this on. I mean, WAMC is a great institution, I think, for all of our communities, and it's a real pleasure to be here. And if I can pander for a minute, Sarah, more coverage of Massachusetts would be great. look, this movie brings back great memories for me. I was a cub reporter on the Berkshire Eagle covering Lee Otis, Tearingham, and Beckett when this movie came out. It was inspirational, I think, to all of us in the newsroom. On a personal level, I think it made me much more aggressive in getting those Lee Bowling League scores from people. But also, it was a time where I wrote a story about the Kimberly-Clark paper mill in Lee creating an odor that the residents were complaining about. And the paper mill did not take kindly to that story, brought in people from out of state to talk to the editors of the Eagle, and Pete Miller and Tom Morton and the editors then absolutely stood up and said, you know, the news media has a real role in our society. And that was in part, I know from the conversations we had, due to the reporting that the Post did at the time. But this movie now is kind of most interesting as a lens into the country over the last 50 years. And what's happened to the institution, not only of the media, but also the legal profession, political parties, Congress, the Supreme Court, and elections.
0: Anne.
3: Yeah, I love this film so much as a documentary filmmaker. I just love how naturalistic it is and loose, and how, you know, Pakula let the actors sort of make mistakes and, like, kept it in there. I mean, it's just fascinating. And I've seen this film many times, but in watching it this week, I was absolutely struck by how many of the sources that Woodward and Bernstein relied upon were women. And so I was sort of impacted by the sort of soft power, the girlfriends, the accountants, the you know, the bookkeepers, the you know, the other female reporters, the sort of support staff, and how if it hadn't been for them, perhaps there wouldn't have been such a, you know, they wouldn't have cracked the case.
1: Fred Ripper.
4: Well, first of all, thank you. I want to echo what people said. Hats off to WAMC for bringing this tonight, program tonight, and I'm honored and pleased to be here. The thing that stuck with me was the scene when the reporters show up at Ben Bradley's house, and he says to them at the end, "Nothing's much at stake, just the First Amendment, freedom of the press, and maybe the American democracy." Because I think we're all dealing with that right now. We feel that the American democracy is certainly in play, and it's pretty scary. The good news is it prevailed in this time. Marty laid out a whole array of people and institutions that held after this period passed. One name he left off, and I want to make a plug for my former profession, was John Sirica. Had he not sentenced the burglars to maximum penalties, they probably wouldn't have written letters saying, we've got more to say here. And obviously what the reporters did, they kept the story alive, they kept the story in the public eye, but so much happened because suddenly when McCord said, there's a deeper story here, that caused the convening of the Watergate panel, the Sam Ervin Commission.
1: By the way, I really like those comments by Ben Bradley about the First Amendment. He just never actually said that.
4: It's in the movie.
1: It's in the movie. As we know, there's a difference between a movie and a documentary. But he never actually said that. I mean, obviously, the work itself is a testament to the First Amendment. But as I recall doing some research before this, is that what he actually said that night after they made their significant mistake was, what do we do now? Which is a little different from extolling the virtues of the First Amendment.
5: What would you have said?
1: I would have been really upset, I got to say. I mean, they made a serious error. They made an assumption because when he said that he could confirm that Haldeman handled the money, he didn't say that he had testified before the grand jury that Haldeman handled the money. And so then immediately afterwards, he denied that he had testified that way to the grand jury. So you have to be really super careful. I mean, I give them obviously total credit for continuing to move on and continue to investigate. And as it turns out, Haldeman did handle the money. There hadn't been testimony before the grand jury to that effect.
5: One of the things that fascinates me is that the timing of the film and coming out in 1976, and as you indicated, so much happened after the film ends, but it's a very small, very short period of time before the film comes out. The mood in the room at that time, do you think, what impact did that have on the acceptance of the film to the point that it still is something that we look at?
1: You know, I don't really remember exactly what the reception was, although it was an incredibly popular movie,
5: right,
1: of course, and won 4 Academy Awards, and was exceptionally well received and did a good job of portraying the role of investigative reporting in our society. But among the American public, it wasn't until there were hearings in the Senate before they came to recognize that this was really a serious matter. Prior to the actual, I went back and looked at this, and prior to the Gallup poll shows that prior to the actual Senate hearings, only about 30-some percent of the American public thought Watergate was a serious matter. It's only after you had the hearings, which went on for quite a period of time, and many people watched like 10 hours of hearings every single day, that's when it rose above 50%, where people thought that it was that Watergate was a serious matter. But it wasn't really until very much later, until really the tapes were released, that that the American public came to believe that Nixon should actually resign from office.
2: And the sequencing of that's important too. So the book comes out in June of 74. The movie comes out in June of 76. On July 24th of 76, the U.S. Supreme Court denies executive privilege for the tapes, so they're released, as Marty said, a truly important event. And the day before Nixon resigns, Republican senators actually went up and told Nixon that he would be impeached if he didn't leave. So both the political party and the courts played a significant role in addition to the background of the movie.
1: And they said that if he were impeached, he'd be convicted by the Senate as well.
4: Well, wait a second, Ben. That all happened in 74. The movie came out in 76. The book came out in 75, I think. I lived through all this. And the book had everybody juiced up. I mean, you know, a lot of us knew what we were going to see. Not only not only did the book come out, but everything that was in the book was regurgitated in the news before it came out.
2: Yeah, it was those events were all in 74. Sorry, I misspoke. So the months and dates were right, but it was 74, not 76.
5: What did you think of just continuing with what you were saying, as far as response at the time as the film was released?
4: Yeah, I couldn't wait to see it myself. Everybody I knew saw it, loved it. But, you know, we live in pretty much a bubble. So I have no idea what people thought about it in Flyover America. But there was a difference because the Congress reacted to what happened in 74 and passed a whole lot of laws to make sure that these things wouldn't happen again. And unfortunately, a lot of these things are being trampled on now. But the Church Commission was important and it put guardrails on the CIA. All kinds of things happened because the entire public in the United States was appalled by what happened. And obviously, it cost Gerald Ford the election because he pardoned Nixon.
3: Are you asking me what it was like when it came out?
5: Well, no, not that. No, I wasn't going to ask you that. But I was going to ask you about of when the film... So let me tweak the question for you, which is, when it comes on your radar, as you realize that this is a film that is not only a classic, but is something that is very important in regards to democracy, and especially now with what we're seeing currently.
3: Yeah, it's a good question. I don't know. I read the book when I was in college, and I was like, this is fascinating. And I think it sort of led me in some ways to do what I'm doing. I'm not sure if it was just me being nerdy and being into it, but I do feel like it's a classic. And I think it's a classic because it shows you how journalism works, right? And it does it in such a sparse, procedural, but not in any way a boring way, even though it's very boring, right? It's very laborious to do investigative journalism, so I imagine, watching this film. But it's so exciting, and it's so well-crafted and so cinematic. And also, I will say, super hopeful. I mean, if you look at Pakula's other films, you know, he had done The Parallax View 2 years before that, and that was essentially a very dystopian film about, you know, like corporate institution crushing crushing the individual. And this film was sort of an antidote to that. It was like, no, these are like these scrappy underdogs who can take on the president. And they did it. They spoke truth to democracy, I mean, truth to power, and they did it. So I find it very hopeful.
6: Look, he wants on the story bad. They both do. He knows a lot of people. Howard, they're hungry. You remember when you were hungry?
7: How's it going?
8: What are you doing?
7: Polishing.
8: You what?
7: Polishing.
8: What's wrong with it?
7: Nothing, nothing. It's good.
8: Then what are you doing with it?
7: I'm just helping. It's a little fuzzy.
8: May I have it?
7: I don't think you're saying what you mean.
8: I know exactly what I mean.
7: Not here. I can't tell from this whether Hunt works for Coulson or Coulson works for Hunt.
8: May I have it?
7: And some of your conclusions.
8: May I have it?
7: Yes, I'm not looking for a fight.
8: I'm not looking for a fight either.
7: I'm just aware of the fact that you've only been here 9 months.
8: What has that got to do with anything?
7: Well, I've been in the business since I'm 16.
8: What are you saying?
7: Well, I'm trying to tell you that if you'd read mine and then read yours...
8: May I read yours?
7: Yeah. I walked by, gave yours a glance. It didn't look right, so I just figured I'd refine it a little. That first paragraph has to have more clarity. The reader's going to understand it. You don't mention Coulson's name for the third paragraph. I think mine's better, but you go ahead and read it. If you think yours is better, we'll give yours to the desk. I've got Coulson's name up front. He was a White House consultant, and nobody knows
8: right.
7: it.
8: Yours is better.
7: If you're going to do it right. Here's my notes. If you're going to hype it with the facts. I don't mind what you did. I mind the way you did it.
9: Woodward, Bernstein, you're both on the story. Now, don't f*** it up.

0: Last weekend, WAMC and the Crandall Theater in Chatham teamed up for a special screening of All the President's Men, followed by a conversation about the film and the current state of journalism and investigative reporting. You're listening to that conversation this morning.
1: When it comes to the hopeful, do you all agree with that, that it comes off as hopeful?
2: Well, and at the time it came off as hopeful. Looking at it today, it's not so hopeful. Because because as I mentioned at the beginning, and as we've all mentioned, that the institutions aren't working the way that they did at the time. We wouldn't have Senate hearings today. We certainly would not have a special prosecutor today. I don't think, and Ben can speak to this better than I can, but I seriously doubt that the Supreme Court, as currently constituted, would issue a ruling requiring the tapes of the White House to be released. Maybe Ben can talk about that.
3: Well, if you go back to 1974, the U.S. Supreme Court was an 8-0 ruling denying immunity for the tapes, and so they had to come out. Flash forward to just this year, last year, the presidential immunity decision granting immunity to a president for criminal acts is a distinctly different, qualitatively changed perspective from the Supreme Court. So that institution is going through some changes.
2: Well, okay, so Ben, master of understatement here, but so Ben, just let's say if this Supreme Court were ruling on the release of the tapes, would it rule in favor of releasing the tapes or not?
3: I fear it would be the same sort of 6-3 decision as the presidential immunity was. I do think when push comes to shove, you've got probably 3 Trump-appointed justices who are persuadable on large institutional issues. For example, in all the election cases that came up, they voted the right way in 2020. And so I'm not sure the assumption is that Justices Kavanaugh and Roberts and probably Amy Coney Barrett as well would be in a 6-3 majority for that. And I'm just not sure if that's true for a case of this importance.
1: So, scratch hopeful. So, so
2: we can get to some hopeful parts.
1: Yeah, we can get to some hopeful parts, but we're in a really scary part now.
3: Yeah.
1: Yes?
3: Yeah.
1: Fred?
3: Absolutely. Absolutely.
1: And what do we do about that?
4: Well, Marty's got the answer. He says, everybody, do what you can. Whatever abilities you've got, whatever interests you have, do it. Whether it's making donations, writing postcards, go out marching, organizing for candidates, whatever it is, whatever you can do, do. And then it's not you, it's me. What we can do, we have to do. This is a serious moment. This is a serious threat. And that's why everybody is so silent. I mean, we're all scared to death.
1: Good.
4: We
1: heard it. I'm not.
4: No, I'm not.
1: Yes.
4: I'm not scared to death either, but it's a frightening time. There's a lot at stake right now, and it's all going to come crashing down in 10 weeks.
2: Well, I hope not, but okay.
3: Yeah, I'm not sure I'm going to buy it.
2: I'm going to inject some hopefulness here because it seems like people could use that. So the reality is that there's far more investigative reporting going on today than there was before Watergate. I mean, Watergate inspired, first of all, a lot of investigative reporting. Investigative teams were created afterwards. It certainly established the brand of the Washington Post at the time. And there's an enormous amount of incredible. I mean, it's not the reason that I went into journalism, but I went into college in 1972. Was very aware of all these stories, of course, and saw the movie when it came out, and it was all very inspirational. And and certainly piqued my interest in investigative reporting, but it did so for the profession as a whole. And there's an enormous amount of really great investigative reporting that's occurring today. It's not having the same impact that it had back then because our other institutions, we need other institutions. I get somewhat upset when people say, well, you know, your stuff isn't, it's not working, or that the assumption is the traditional press isn't doing its job. It is doing its job. It's disclosing things of equivalent magnitude, I think, or as to what's happening in what's now happening in the Trump administration compared to that, but you need the other institutions to pick up the ball and do their jobs as well, and that is simply not happening today.
1: Well, okay, so back to the hopeful part.
2: Well, the hopeful part. Well, the hopeful part, right? The hopeful part is that there is more investigative reporting than there ever was before before Watergate, and in many years since, it is now at the heart of the role of so many news organizations, and ultimately, it does have an impact. I think that it's wrong to think that it doesn't have an impact. Clearly, as you see, for example, Trump's poll ratings drop. We'll see what happens in the election, but as his poll ratings drop, people have absorbed what's been published there. Remember, by the way, that even with his first term, people were lamenting that the work that the press did wasn't having the impact, but he didn't get reelected. People forget what they knew about his policies, what they knew about his personality, they decided they didn't want him in the White House anymore, and they voted him out of the White House. So the reporting continues to have an impact, but it would be extremely helpful if the other institutions, our other democratic institutions, would fulfill their constitutional role.

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1: And all of his abuses in power. And so, and we recovered from that. And so, yes, I do think we can recover, and I think that we should be optimistic about that and work toward that.
2: Ben.
3: So I have a question to bring this out for both Fred and Marty, which is J.D. Vance speaking at the Nixon Library earlier this summer said Watergate would be a 12-hour story today. True or false?
1: False. Clearly false. I mean, the question is, well, why does he think so? He may think so because even though they complain about, the state, they control the state, and they've been using the state in a very effective way to try to suppress dissent and disagreement. So maybe he thinks that because they have so much power today, they'd be able to suppress this story, or that they would intimidate the press into suppressing this story, or something along those lines. Maybe that's his thinking, but I don't think that's true at all. I think that this would be a story that would resonate with the American public, and that there would be that it would go on for quite a while. Whether it would have the same impact today, not unless other institutions do their jobs.
4: Well, I tend to disagree a bit, Marty. What we leave out of all this is that we've had 10 years of attacks, unrelenting attacks on the legitimacy of the legacy press. And so, you know, it mattered what the Washington Post wrote in 1972. It mattered what the New York Times did in 1974. It still matters, but it matters differently to the public, and so it's hard to know. I'd like to think that it would be more than a 12-hour story. I'm sure it would be more than 12 hours. I don't know shocked people would be to learn that someone in the White House who had some connection to the White House was involved in a crime to break into the National Democratic headquarters. That's what those guys do. Because for 10 years we've been hearing everybody does it. Everybody does it. After all, Trump is the master of projection. Everything he blames on somebody else is something he's done. I'm not sure.
1: It took a while for the American public to get wise to that at the beginning anyway. It's not like there was an immediate public reaction to the reporting about the break-in. It took a very long time. And as I said before, it wasn't until there were hearings in the Senate that it really stuck with the American public that something really serious and deeply concerning, threatening to our democracy, was happening here. So it takes time. I think reporting does have an impact. Yes, there's greater level of distrust and all of that, but Trump got voted out of office, okay? No matter what he says. So he got voted out of office because people had information about what was happening in his administration, and they didn't like it. And the reason that his poll ratings are dropping today is because people have information about his policies, and they don't like what they're seeing.
2: What about us as news consumers? Because, I mean, to your point, it seems like the reflecting pool is more than a 12-hour story.
3: Well,
1: it's at least 24 hours. So,
3: one of the things that is really different from the way the world was when this film was made was the number of news outlets and the way our just media ecosystem has split and fractured. So one of the things that is true is that if a negative story like this comes out, there will be blowback and refutation immediately in one sector of the press that didn't exist back when this story came out. So when J.D. Vance says something like that, part of the issue, and to Marty's point about institutions, is the institution of the media has changed profoundly since the way it was 50 years ago.
2: For you, Anne, what do you see?

0: with that fracturing and with the media and the work that you're doing in documentary filmmaking of the impact that it has on you getting the stories that you want to tell out?
1: I would say, yes, we live in a fractured media landscape. In some ways, there's more opportunities for civilian journalism, but at the same time, at least for me, documentary filmmaking has been gutted. I mean, we have public media that's been gutted, but we also have just no one is buying independent media. No one's buying independent documentaries. Unfortunately, I mean, part of that is because they're not sure that they can make money from it. Part of it's because of all the mergers. There's just been a stasis, and so much of it has to do with Trump. I mean, I have to blame him. It's fine. So that's sort of that's how it's impacted me. But can I ask a question?
0: Of course.
1: I'm curious for y'all if do you think that Watergate, like a story like Watergate, could be broken today under, the Washington Post being owned by Jeff Bezos?
2: Well, yes, I do, given that I worked for him. I was there when he acquired the Washington Post, and during my time there, as I wrote in my book, he gave us our complete independence in the news department. And if you go back and look at the work that was done, we held the Trump administration accountable. We had one investigative story after the next. We were in incredible competition with the New York Times to break those stories. And we had as many tough stories about Trump as they did, for sure. And even today, I've been very critical publicly about what's happened starting 11 days before the election in 2024, when the Washington Post, when Jeff Bezos killed the endorsement for Kamala Harris, and the other things that he's done, like appearing at the inauguration, buying the Melania so-called documentary, which I'm sure you've all seen. We'll probably show that tomorrow. I'm sure you'll all be here. Should be popular. In any event, I've been very critical of that, but the news department of the Post, separate from the opinion pages, which have gone off the rails, the news department has done incredible work every day. I mean, just the other day, they were the ones who reported that Trump had, when he was coming back from Turkey, he didn't go from the new Air Force One to the old Air Force One. He got off the old Air Force One to get into a catering truck and go onto a military plane, leaving everybody else on the plane except for, certain close aides. Like I don't want to quote John Ossoff here, but but you know what I'm referring to. In any event, they reported that. They reported about the, in the Caribbean when they were shooting at vessels in the Caribbean, supposed drug smugglers, and probably some were and some weren't, but there were survivors, and then they fired missiles at the survivors, which is probably a war crime, okay, or certainly an international crime. So they do that day after day after day, and even under Bezos, with all that he's done, he allows that, and he hasn't intervened. And you would know if there were intervention and interference in the newsroom of the Washington Post, in the news department of the Washington Post, because there would be an uprising among the incredibly honorable and determined reporters who continue to work there, and they deserve people's support.
0: Just in the last few weeks, maybe a month and a half, I've seen the word exclusive on the pages of the Washington Post more than I've seen in a really long time.
2: Yeah, they like to use that now. So that's a bit of a marketing thing. But
3: it's like breaking news.
2: We could have done that more when I was there. We could have stuck exclusive on everything. But they do actually have a lot of exclusives. So
0: I mean, meaning they're breaking stories.
2: They are breaking stories. Absolutely.
4: I don't know. It still feels thin.
5: I wish I knew if we could print this. Oh, wait a minute. We didn't make them do these things, but once they did, they're fair game.
4: All right, let's go over your sources again. I want to hear it.
6: Sloan told the grand jury. He answered everything they asked him. That means there's got to be a record somewhere.
5: He told the grand jury, the FBI confirms, what more do you need?
7: Well, I happen to love this country. We're not a bunch of zanies out to bring it down.
8: Harry, weren't you arguing the opposite way?
7: No, not at all.
8: Now, hold it.
7: Nothing to do with the other.
4: Hold it.
3: We're about to accuse Haldeman, who only happens to be the second most important man in this country, of conducting a criminal conspiracy from inside the White House. It would be nice if we were right.
9: You double-checked your sources.
10: Yes, right.
3: Bernstein, are you sure on this story?
11: Absolutely.
3: Woodward?
12: I'm sure.
3: I'm not. Still seems thin.
13: Get another source.
14: How many sources do you think we've got?
15: Are you sure Detroit won't confirm?
16: He won't confirm. I told you that.
17: What about the guy in justice?
18: You can't call him.
17: Why?
18: Because he's right next to the
17: grand jury.
18: We
17: have no choice.
18: It's trouble.
17: 20 minutes to deadline.
18: Look, I don't even know if I can get him on the phone.
19: Hi, this is Carl. I'm sorry to disturb you now, but we're going with the story that Haldeman was the fifth man in control of the fund. And they're hassling us here. We got 3 confirmations, but if you could just help us, I'd appreciate it.
20: Look, I won't say anything about Haldeman. Not ever.
19: I understand that. We wouldn't want you to do that. We know it's against the law for you to say anything. If there's some way you could warn us to hold on the story, we'd appreciate it.
20: I'd really like to help you, but I can't.
19: Look, I'm going to count to 10, all right? If there's any reason we should hold on the story, hang up the phone before I get to 10. If the story's all right, you'll just be on the phone after I get to 10, all right?
20: Hang up, right?
19: That's right. You got it?
20: Yeah.
19: We're straight. All right, I'm going to start counting. Okay? Are we all right?
20: Yeah.
19: Okay, I'm counting. 1, 2, 3, 4, 5, 6, 7, 8, 9, 10.
20: You got it straight now? Everything okay?
19: Everything's fine.
21: Woodward!
22: Yeah.
21: We got it!
22: He confirmed. What happened? I said if I get to 10 and you don't hang up, it's solid.
21: Did he confirm it?
22: Absolutely.
21: You gotta tell Brad. Bernstein got another source.
22: The guy just is confirmed.
3: If there's any doubt, we can run it tomorrow.
22: You don't have to. The story's solid. We're sure of it.
19: He's just got off the phone with his gold.
3: Okay, we go with it.
0: You're listening to WAMC's conversation on All the President's Men about the classic film, the journalism it celebrates, and what its lessons mean for a free press and American democracy today. When it comes to, and I want to go out into the audience here in a few moments, but when it comes to where we are, and I guess I'm wrestling with, in talking about these issues, it seems like so much of what we talk about, I know in our program and others, is about distraction, and that what's coming into the White House is distraction. And I'm curious as to how you all have dealt with that of not maybe specifically Trump, but those distractions and getting the stories out, because it's ultimately up to the consumer, right? It's up to the reader as to what they are going to latch on to. Ben?
23: Well, let me answer it this way. I spend my time these days in a bipartisan effort going into the most contentious election jurisdictions to get leaders of the community from across the political spectrum together to kick the tires of the election system itself to be able to validate it, because I've worked in elections for 40 years. The system is sound. There are checks and balances. So the whole area of elections, the only reason this project exists is because of the distractions. And the best way to deal with those distractions is to get very involved locally. And what we find locally in the most contentious states is that people are not paying so much attention to the rhetoric out of Washington and care more about their own communities. So that I think the way you have to deal with the distractions is actually go out and organize locally. That the national environment is a really poisonous place because of those distractions. So, you know, if you want to solve this problem, it is a matter of going into communities and talking to people and recognizing how polarized we've become as a country and actually breaking down bridges and being able to talk to the people with whom you don't agree.
2: And
0: Yes.
2: Well, I got to say, I don't see it as distraction. I see it as destruction. The destruction of, well, the destruction of the East Wing of the White House, the destruction of the reflecting pool, the destruction of, God damn it, this golf course in Washington that they're already tearing down trees, the destruction of the rule of law in this country, and the destruction of our, frankly, our economic security and our military security. Based on what's happening, because of what's happening in the war in Iran, and how that's depleted our reservoir of missiles of certain types. So to me, when people say there's a distraction, I don't see the distraction. I see important destruction of the pillars of our democracy, and that they deserve our attention. And it's why, and his effort now to try to destroy our voting system in this country, to undermine it in every way possible. And I fear what might happen in November. I fear what might happen in the next presidential election. And thankfully, Ben's on the case. and he damn well better succeed. That's all I want to say. So
23: no problem.
2: It's all on his shoulders, by the way. If there's a problem, come to Ben. But that's what Trump is doing, is he is a he talks about himself as a builder, but I think he's destroyer of not only facilities, actual facilities, but the pillars of our democracy.
0: Distraction example of the week, Lake America.
2: Lake America.
0: Do we report that?
2: Yeah, we should report that. Of course, he's the president of the United States. It's infantile. You have someone who is an adult, he's 80 years old. That for a book and that was published in 2015, he was asked how his personality had changed over the years, and he said that it hadn't, that he thought that his temperament was the same that it was when he was in first grade. And so we do know that he tells the truth from time to time. It is part of his this hostility toward a neighbor who is our friend and ally. And do I think that that's important to report? Yeah, I think it's important to report because it shows how petty and infantile the President of the United States, who is the most powerful person in the world, without question, is behaving.
0: But I will show, and I mean, you know this, of course, but I can show you from 2 or 3 days ago when we discussed this on our program, the 40 letters that we got from people of why are you talking about that and not the Epstein files?
2: That's like the answer to everything. Why are we not talking about the Epstein files? I guess we are now, but the that's like the answer to everything is why are you talking about this and not the Epstein files? I mean, there are a range of subjects, and I think we can handle a range of subjects all at the same time.
0: Well, see, I want that to be the case. I just wish they would stop writing about it.
2: Well, I wish they would stop sending you letters, but the wish. But
0: Ben, you get
2: like,
0: on that.
2: I wouldn't judge the overall public by the people who just send you letters about, you know, you got to talk about the Epstein files today, even though there's nothing new has happened with regard to the Epstein files today.
23: It's a big country. Not everybody's going to think the same, and you're going to get some interesting flavors out there.
0: Fred.
23: Yeah.
0: What do you make as far as the distraction and how we overcome that?
9: Well, I agree with Marty in terms of the destruction. I mean, the constitutional system in our country, the constitutional architecture that's set forth is being challenged every single day. And he is better at destroying than he is at building, no question about that. And he's an infant. I mean, you know, a good friend of mine, a psychologist, when Trump was first elected, said he's all id. And that's really what it is. I mean, whatever feels good at the moment is where he's at. And it's hard not to get distracted by the reflecting pool. Is that more? Is that something we should be spending time on when we've declared a trade war against Canada, when we're in a shooting war in Iran, when our sailors aren't being fed and taken care of, when we're depleting the American military is being depleted. So it's easy to say we're being distracted because there are always bigger issues out there. But I think what Marty was saying, and I subscribe to it. It's all part of the same mosaic, and so you got to pay attention to as much of it as you can.
0: And
1: agree. I think that's what he wants us to do. He wants us to be distracted. But if we stay the line, we stay the course, and we don't get trapped in that, you know, in the distraction, and just, I feel like there's going to be, the pendulum will swing, and there's room within this world of falsity that he has created for authentic voices and for the truth. And I do think it's staying the course.
10: All right. Hello, public. How are you? My God, you're beautiful. All right, I'm going to try to get to as many questions as possible. Question me, you know questions, who, what, where, when, why, how. And I'm going to hold on to the microphone and not give it up. Because that way I have full control. Go, sir.
11: Thank you. In my lifetime, there are two great Supreme Court decisions, both unanimous. The decision in Brown versus Board of Education and the decision on the Nixon tapes. Both courts had chief justices who were Republicans. I just finished reading Maggie Haberman's book, which I recommend to everybody. But is there any hope in the world that this court will have the guts just to not let Trump rig the election by making people prove they're citizens or restricting mail-in ballots, or are we just going down a slippery slope, which is reminiscent of Nazi Germany in the 30s?
10: Who'd like to take that? Ben?
23: Well, there's always a problem being the only lawyer on a panel.
9: Excuse me.
2: Hey, your friend's a lawyer.
23: Oh, Fred is a... Sorry, Your Honor. You answer. Look, the U.S. Supreme Court, when it was challenged in 2020 with a lot of sort of unique election issues, absolutely did the right thing. And I do actually have faith that the conservative justices, or at least some of the conservative justices on the Supreme Court, will go back to first principles if the actual institutions of government are hurt. I know that is not a popular opinion or generally perceived, but I think if you look at their writings, there are some bad decisions. The immunity decision that I mentioned is certainly one of them. But that's going to be different from the core institution of American elections.
10: Yes.
12: I've seen this movie about 10 times, but the last time was 20 years ago. And this time, I'm so impressed by the technological changes that it presages. There's a room full of telephone books, which is now in our pockets. And along with the ability to pluck a name and a date and anything we want out of the air, comes also the influx of disinformation and of misinformation and of outright lies, and increasingly the use of non-human intelligence to create thoughts, ideas, and opinions. How do you think this movie could be made today?
10: Who wants that one? Marty?
2: Well, I don't know about what you mean by how can this movie be made today, but you're absolutely right that the whole nature of journalism and the whole nature of communications and the way that information is consumed has changed drastically from the time that this movie was made. And so, a couple of years ago, I was in Mexico City, and there's a wonderful museum that was built by a telecommunications magnet, and there's a whole floor dedicated to old telecommunications technology, and they have under a glass case a telephone book and then a telephone and a fax machine and things like that. And I'm like, oh my God, I was there during then. It's like, they practically put me under the glass case. So this was a horrifying sight. So, I mean, things would have happened. I just learned, actually, before we started, that you know, after Woodward and Bernstein made that mistake of suggesting that you know, somebody had testified that that Haldeman had handled the money, testified before the grand jury, that this, of course, was and then he had not testified, and so this was hugely embarrassing and problematic for the Post. That the top executives at the Post were trying to reach Woodward and Bernstein, but couldn't because they didn't have cell phones then. They couldn't reach them. They weren't available. Why? Because they were meeting with their book agent about the book they were about to write, which is quite a story. But I think Harry Rosenfeld wrote about that in his book, and his. The late Harry Rosenfeld wrote about that, and Harry is portrayed in the movie. Look, I mean, the technology, things move really fast now. The amount of competition is intense. People expect to get information instantaneously. And so I don't know how this investigation would have unfolded if there had been that kind of technology. But it would have been a very, very different environment. One thing is for sure, as I was talking to Fred just before this, is that people wouldn't open their doors. I mean, one of the great things is they're going around knocking on people's doors. Well, nobody's opening their door now for you at night. That just would not happen. Reporting is much more difficult, in many ways is more difficult, but also you have access to more technology. So it's hard to say how this movie would be, if this thing were to happen today, how it would unfold. But there's no question that technology would have a huge impact on it. And you also have the way that the press would have been attacked would have been the way that it's being attacked today, including with media allies like Fox News. So... and Breitbart and places like that that are part of a media ecosystem for attacking other members of the media. So it would be a very, I don't know, it's hard to answer that question, but it would be a completely different media ecosystem.
0: I think we would be remiss if I didn't bring Anne Rosenfeld into this just for a moment of your thoughts on seeing this film again and obviously having lived it. And to see what your husband Harry went through and obviously continued in a rich, amazing journalism career.
5: Well, I have to say that the best part of Harry's life, besides me and my and my children. I have to say that, was his role as an editor and as a contributor to investigative journalism. He was devoted and totally, totally devoted to the telling the truth and making sure, as he did during the Watergate investigation, that they could substantiate mostly 98% of what they were uncovering.
6: Who's Charles Colson?
13: Sit down. You know, I'm glad you asked me that question. The reason I'm glad you asked me is because if you had asked Simons or Bradley, they would have said, you know, we're going to have to fire this schmuck at once because he's so dumb.
6: Oh, who is Charles Colson?
13: The most powerful man in the United States is President Nixon. You've heard of him. Charles Colson is special counsel to the president. There's a cartoon on his wall. The caption reads, "When you got him by the balls, our hearts and minds will follow."
5: And investigative reporting is what makes the press important. It makes the press free, and it gives us an insight what's happening to us and about us. So, yes, I am proud of my husband, and I'm proud of the Washington Post for what they did during that time. I'm also proud, to Anne's point about women being involved in the story of Watergate. Catherine Graham, the publisher, was putting herself on the line. She put her trust in Ben Bradlee. She put her trust in Harry and Barry Sussman and many, many other journalists that were working at that time that don't show up in the movie, as Kay Graham did not either, at her request, by the way. She really put her fortune and her being. She could have gone to jail and she could have lost her newspaper, her magazine, Newsweek, and all her television stations. So she was a heroine in this story, too.
0: Well, thank you so much for being here. At any point, did Harry, during those years, say, wow, that Woodward's kind of a pain in the ass?
5: Not Bob, but Carl.
0: Thank you all. Calliope Nicholas, thank you to everyone at the Crandall. Thanks to our incredible panel, Marty, Ann, Fred, Ben, you're amazing. I appreciate it so much. Thank you very much. Be safe.

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2: Coming up on Midday Magazine, Pioneer Valley Bureau Chief James Polyalagopoulos will check the pulse of the Massachusetts Senate and governor's races with political researcher Tim Versalotti. As the final weekend of the New York State Fair gets underway, the fair's hundreds of vendors hope that the expected great weather will make for some big money. The New York Public News Network's Dave Bullard takes us into the kitchen of one vendor, and Boone Kilpatrick will offer a profile of one of our region's geological wonders. All that and more. David Lombardo in the Capitol Press Room, Paul Cayano with the weather, Emily Rollins-Graham with Wall Street highlights, and Janice Horowitz with a commentary. All ahead on Midday Magazine. It begins right after World News from the BBC.
3: BBC News with Eileen McHugh. A Russian drone has struck the headquarters of Ukraine's security service, the SBU. President Zelensky said the attack was aimed directly at the office of the agency's acting head. James Landale reports from Kiev.
4: The drone came without warning. We heard a brief whine before an explosion echoed across the rooftops and smoke rose into the sky. President Zelensky said the drone had hit Ukraine's security service, the SBU. The Kiev authorities said at least seven people were injured. The SBU headquarters is just over the road from St. Sophia Cathedral, the oldest building in Kiev. The attack suggests Russia's new fast attack drones are growing in accuracy. It also signals Moscow's ready to step up its strikes before possible talks with US mediators at the weekend.
3: At least 122 people are reported to have been killed in a new round of intense fighting between Saudi-backed government forces and Houthis in Yemen. The clashes erupted when the Houthis launched a ground assault on Thursday to try to take control of coastal territory bordering the Bab al-Mandeb Strait in the Red Sea. The Iranian-backed Houthis have been attacking Saudi ships using the waterway as an alternative to the Strait of Hormuz. Rescue crews in Nepal have freed two workers from a blocked hydropower tunnel 9 days after they were trapped by debris from flash floods that devastated an area on the border with Tibet. Efforts are continuing to find the estimated 40 people thought to be trapped in the tunnel. Our global environment correspondent, Navin Singh Kadka, has been following rescue operations.
5: The weather has not been so helpful. The rains, monsoon rains, they keep coming back. And that hampers whatever rescue efforts they are trying to put on. And the tunnels are buried. The tunnels are full of sludge, full of debris. So this is why it's becoming very, very challenging. They're having to blow up certain parts and do whatever they can to find out if there are any survivors.
3: President Trump says U.S. job figure for August far exceeds expectations by analysts. The news prompted President Trump to urge the Federal Reserve, the country's central bank, to alter its interest rate policy. Samira Hussein reports from New York.
6: Defying analyst expectations, the Labor Department said the U.S. economy added 162,000 jobs in the month of August. In addition, the July jobs report was also revised. Instead of losing 23,000 jobs, the economy actually added 21,000 jobs. Such a strong unemployment report increases the likelihood that the Federal Reserve will raise interest rates when it meets later this month. One person who disagrees, though, is the President of the United States, who posted to social media about the stellar jobs report and demanded that the Fed lower interest rates.
3: World News from the BBC.
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2: 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I'm Ray Graff. The judge in the Lindsey Clancy trial said this morning that he will declare a mistrial but gave the defense 1 hour to appeal. The deadlocked jury began a seventh day of deliberations this morning, a day after its foreperson told the judge a single juror would not follow the court's instructions about reasonable doubt. The extraordinary disclosure made in the form of a note delivered to the judge offered the clearest glimpse yet of what may be keeping jurors from reaching a verdict on whether the Massachusetts mother is criminally responsible for killing her three young children in 2023. On Wall Street at the moment, Dow down 286 at 53,399, NASDAQ down 108 at 26,475, and the S&P 500 down 33 at 7,714. A mix of sun and clouds in the forecast today. Highs will be in the 70s to around 80. Partly cloudy tonight, lows in the 50s. Partly sunny with a chance of a shower tomorrow in the mid-70s. At last report, partly cloudy, 82 in Westfield, Massachusetts. Cloudy, 72 in Jericho, Vermont. Partly cloudy, 78 in Speculator, New York. Sunshine, 78 degrees in Albany. 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The time is 12:06. With primary day in the books, the general election ballot in Massachusetts has taken shape. Among the statewide contests, Democratic Governor Maura Healey will face Republican Mike Minogue, while Democratic U.S. Senator Ed Markey will face a familiar Republican candidate in John Deaton. WAMC's Pioneer Valley Bureau Chief James Polyoligopoulos spoke with Western New England University political science professor Tim Versalotti about the race ahead.
8: While some more regional races down the ballot proved to be closer, the statewide races offered few surprises Tuesday night, says Versalotti, a professor at WNE with an extensive history in political science and analysis, who also led the university's polling institute. Versalotti says it was really a matter of by how much Ed Markey might beat Seth Moulton in the Senate primary and Mike Minogue besting Brian Shortsleeve in the GOP gubernatorial race, which turned out to be 76-24%. The latter's case featured what will likely be some of Minogue's strongest assets going into November, money on hand, and his reputation as a CEO.
9: Part of it was a function of resources. Mike Minogue was on TV early. He has spent since the beginning of the calendar year about $6.5 million on the race. And so he would be very difficult to catch given that kind of advantage. And his personal story of someone who had served in the military, who had been an entrepreneur and led a very successful medical device company, that's really the kind of story that resonates not just with the Republican base, but with unenrolled voters who might have pulled a Republican ballot in the primary.
8: Speaking with WAMC, Minogue touched on that in the days leading up to the primary, while also reemphasizing what's become a hallmark of his campaign, spotlighting affordability issues in the Commonwealth, specifically high utility bills for which he faults the Healey administration.
10: She has not led on energy. We need natural gas pipelines. That's why our energy costs are so high. And she says she's for it, even though she stopped it. And she submitted a letter to the legislature demanding swift action 2 weeks ago. Nowhere in the letter does she mention natural gas pipelines. And people understand that's how you're going to get our electricity costs down off of 39 cents per kilowatt hour. It's common sense.
8: It's to be expected, Versalotti says. The message has broad appeal. No one likes higher bills. This, as Minogue balances a number of challenges any Republican trying to run for statewide office in Massachusetts might face, especially when they're not former Republican Governor Charlie Baker.
9: He's not of the mold of Charlie Baker and Mitt Romney, the kinds of Chamber of Commerce Republicans that unenrolled voters and some conservative Democrats might have supported, thinking, well, the governor's office is not really an ideological office. We haven't had much in the way of culture wars in our gubernatorial elections in Massachusetts. It's really about policy and competence and service delivery. What separates Mike Minogue from other Republicans who've been successful running for governor is that he gives a lot of money to Republican causes, and he hosted a big fundraiser for J.D. Vance in the fall 2024 presidential campaign. The Healey campaign and the Massachusetts Democratic Party have been for months now hanging those connections around Minogue's neck to identify him as closely as they can with President Trump, who's very unpopular in Massachusetts. So how Minogue extricates himself from that is really the big question moving forward.
8: Ultimately, the former Abiomed CEO earned 192,000 votes on Tuesday. Healey, meanwhile, did not have a primary opponent. Still, she has been campaigning all the same, including a mid-August stop in Holyoke and Springfield, one that featured a Latin-infused campaign song boosting both her and Lieutenant Governor Kim Driscoll. Affordability has also been central to the Healey re-election bid. Tax cuts early in her administration, actions taken to reduce utility bills, and other efforts have been part of the pitch. All the while, Versalotti says re-election polling has largely been in the governor's favor, though her approval numbers don't enjoy the same gap.
9: If you look at the polling in the race when you do a matchup of Healey and Minogue, she's very comfortably ahead. The most recent poll in late August from University of New Hampshire had Healey at 54%, Minogue at 30%. And we're 2 months out from the general election and early voting, we're probably, about 6 weeks out. That's a huge gap for Minogue to close. What Healey has to do is two things. She's got to talk about her achievements and then to say that she gets it, it's not enough, people are hurting, and here's what she wants to do if she gets another term in office. Cost of living is the most important problem cited in polling in Massachusetts. Healey's job approval is 50% approved, 48% disapprove. She's certainly not in significant danger of losing at this point, but she's got to make a case so that people are excited about coming out to vote as well. We saw somewhat lower voter turnout in the primary than we've seen in previous primaries involving statewide elections. And Healey's got to not just inspire and reassure people that she knows what they're going through and that she's made some progress, she and her organization and the Massachusetts Democrats have to get the vote out.
8: During her stump speech in Springfield last month, the governor also invoked President Donald Trump, touching on federal actions that have impacted the state's economy and key business sectors. With the president's approval ratings in the low 30s, Bersalotti says it's an albatross the governor's party has been trying to hang around Minogue's neck. In the state's Senate race, it's technically an issue for Republican candidate John Deaton as well, though the lawyer-turned-Senate candidate, who tried challenging Elizabeth Warren in the last cycle, has emphasized he's never voted for Trump. According to Bersalotti, one of his biggest challenges at the moment is simply reintroducing himself to voters.
9: Markey has had the benefit of wall-to-wall coverage of the primary, and as an incumbent senator, he's already got very high name recognition. That UNH poll that we're both referring to, when they measured favorability for John Deaton, 48% of registered voters could not offer an opinion. And this is a who's already run once statewide. The UNH poll had him down 19 points to Markey. And so John Deaton has some work to do to introduce or reintroduce, in this case, reintroduce himself to Massachusetts voters. And I suspect Ed Markey will be taking nothing for granted in the general election campaign as well, and that we will not see him let up or let down his guard as we head toward November 3rd.
8: As for Markey, there's not much to be said. The progressive incumbent dominated his primary opponent, Congressman Seth Moulton, about 65-35%. At the end of the day, Bersalotti says, expect to see the general election candidates swooping through western Massachusetts. As has been the case historically, the lion's share of the votes are ultimately on the other side of the state, but if a race ends up being close, name recognition in the Pioneer Valley and Berkshires doesn't hurt. Reporting from Springfield, this is James Polyoligopoulos for WAMC's Pioneer Valley News Bureau in the Holyoke Media Center.

0: Midday Magazine on WAMC. The time is 12:16. If you're looking to squeeze in one last summer moment with the family this Labor Day weekend, the New York Public News Network's Boone Kilpatrick went to Herkimer, where a geological wonder shines.
1: I'm getting ready to take this big chunk out.
2: Bit by bit, visitors to the Herkimer Diamond Mine along State Route 28 chisel their way to a prize.
1: Oh, yeah, there's a nice chunky piece right there. Hold on.
2: The gray dolomite rock falls away, revealing a glittering crystal called the Herkimer Diamond. On this summer's day, more than 100 miners of nearly every age is taking a swing at a giant looming cliff wall of dolomite rock.
3: What are you guys hoping to find here?
4: A diamond.
2: The mine is stewarded by second-generation owner Renee Chavat.
5: It's really a story about human curiosity and economic enterprise across all six centuries.
2: The Mohawk made wampum beads out of the stones for trading. And during the Revolutionary War, a general hatched a scheme to fund his army with the Herkimer diamonds.
5: Isn't that beautiful?
2: Crystal clear and glittering, the Herkimer looks suspiciously like a real diamond. What's the difference?
5: Carbon diamond on the hardness scale that we talked about is a hardness of 10. It's the hardest thing out there, right? It's carbon and no water.
2: Whereas a Herkimer diamond...
5: This is silica and water with being a hardness of 7.5. The interesting thing, though, is this is much more limited than a carbon diamond. You can find a carbon diamond on almost every continent. This you can only find here.
2: And unlike a carbon diamond, Herkimers come double-pointed and already faceted. It may not be a diamond, but the right specimen can still fetch hundreds of dollars. Jordan McDaniel is a professional miner, here 6 days a week, swinging a pick.
6: I mine and sell directly to the business.
2: He says it's like a compulsion. He calls it diamond fever.
6: It usually starts on your first day, and then when you go home and you try to sleep, all you can see is sparkles in your eyes.
2: For most of the miners here in Herkimer, it's no job, just a gem of a summer's day. In Herkimer, I'm Boone Kilpatrick for the New York Public News Network.
0: The final weekend of the New York State Fair kicked off today, and the fair's hundreds of vendors hope that 4 days of great weather makes the cash registers ring. The New York Public News Network's Dave Bullard takes us into the kitchen to meet one vendor whose big sandwiches match his big personality.
7: You may come to the Great New York State Fair to play, but for several thousand people, it's work.
8: Five fried cheesecakes!
7: Meet Jim Hasbrook.
8: How are you today?
7: Jim does this for a living. He owns Fried Specialties.
8: You need some fried!
7: And he's not kidding. Bring him anything you bought anywhere else, and he'll fry it, along with his in-house inventory of...
8: Fried Oreos, fried Nutter Butter, fried Reese's, Twix, wrapped in bacon, Snickers, let's go! Got the best lemonade there is.
7: And deep-fried cheesecake, but we'll come back to that. But what brings people to his stands as he travels the festival and fair circuit of the East Coast from spring to fall is his assortment of crazy sandwiches, including the king of them all. This is the defibrillator, a half-pound hamburger sizzling on the grill and then dropped into boiling oil to crisp up the outside, joined by a whole batch of deep-fried pickles, deep-fried bacon, and the pièce de résistance for this spécialité de la maison is the bun, a pair of grilled cheese sandwiches.
9: The defib is coming back with a vengeance this year, big time. I'm hoping to hit the numbers I hit years ago, which I will, if not this year, next year. 22,000 would be a nice number. If I could hit 22,000, we'd be happy.
7: You and every doctor and every cholesterol.
9: Yes,
7: and
9: yes. Yes, I got to keep them all in business. I got to make everybody happy. Can't just make the people happy. Got to keep the doctors happy.
7: Jim lived and worked out of Marion in Wayne County for many years, but a few years back relocated to Florida. He's been cooking most of his life, but vending at fairs gives him an outlet for his creative side. The defib, as they call it in the stand, is one of a number of over-the-top threats to human health that he's created over the years. At age 60, he's still energized.
9: But I love seeing the reaction when you hand somebody a product and you make their day.
7: And as if on cue...
8: How are you?
10: He's been thinking about this all day.
8: What are you thinking about?
10: Going for the defibrillator.
8: You're looking a little young, but we're going to make it right. I need a defib!
10: Defib!
7: Jim's just teasing. His customer, Steve Converse from Rotterdam, is not young, but he's eager.
11: I've had a sandwich like this, a burger with bacon between two grilled cheese sandwiches. I've had one before, and it was one of the greatest things I ever had. So I've been thinking about it all day, and here I am.
3: What are you expecting?
11: I'm expecting a dynamite burger and lots of cholesterol, but thankfully I'm on a statin for that, so I hopefully will survive to my next birthday.
7: A couple of minutes later.
9: Here you go, Steve.
3: Oh, my God.
11: I better pay you.
9: $20.
11: Okay.
9: Best $20 you ever spent, Steve.
7: Day made. But making someone's day can take other forms.
9: Oh, you're back again. Nice.
4: We need a death by peanut butter.
9: You need? I'd love to hear that. We need a death by.
7: That's Brenda. Her 80-year-old mother is next to her on a scooter. He jokes with her, calling Brenda her sister.
12: That's my daughter.
9: No way. No way.
7: They mention his deep-fried cheesecake. Jim says he's entering it in the fair's food competition the next day, and he's determined to win it. Then...
9: Oh, no. Hey, you want a little piece on me? I'll treat you to a piece of cheese. You like cheesecake? You got you, girl. Hey, give me just a half a piece of cheesecake for this lovely lady out here. Show her what we got.
7: Moments later, the cheesecake, covered in whipped cream, is in Mom's hands, and they are off, thrilled.
9: That's what makes the fairs right there. Literally.
3: Enjoy, guys.
9: We do that all the time. We take care of them. You got to. She was an 80-some-year-old lady who would have never tasted a cheesecake like that in her life. Why not make her happy and smile? A piece of cheesecake that cost me 80 cents to put out, I just got a smile and it made her happy.
7: This wasn't because I was there. Earlier in the day, he treated a dozen youngsters to free candy bars. That's why he does what he does. It's the connection between people and food, and he can be the entertaining link between them. It makes the days, which start at 4 a.m. and end around midnight, fly by for him and his crew.
9: We have three campers, and I'm the first one up, and by the time they get up, I got 12 batters mixed up, six fryers changed, Pepsi cooler stocked, and we start the day.
7: Jim's no saint. He can bark an order with the best of any steakhouse chef, but when he's talking to people, putting his food in their hands, and their money in his cash register, Jim Hasbrook is exactly where he's supposed to be. For the New York Public News Network, Dave Bullard at the Great New York State Fair in Syracuse.
12: This is some really good lemonade.
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13: Good afternoon. A dry and comfortable day in progress across interior New York and New England as a storm system that brought some showers and thunderstorms to southern parts of the area late last night tracks off the eastern seaboard. High pressure is building in and we'll have a mix of sun and clouds today, and the humidity will continue to come down through the afternoon on a light northwest breeze. Temperatures will reach into the upper 70s and lower 80s for daytime highs. Overnight tonight, we'll see partly cloudy skies. It'll remain dry with lows back into the middle and upper 50s. At this point, we'll turn our attention to a large storm system which will stall over the Canadian Maritimes. High pressure at the surface will keep the weather mainly dry on Saturday, although around the backside of this disturbance, some energy will spill in from southern Canada and just produce one or two passing showers on Saturday afternoon and early evening. It'll be cooler also on the backside of this system with highs in the lower 70s. Still a bit of an influence from this disturbance on Sunday, but more sunshine, a few clouds, and fewer showers around, and highs back into the mid-70s. High pressure will dominate both at the surface and aloft on Monday for Labor Day, mostly sunny, and staying in the mid-70s. We'll start to see disturbances head back into our region from the Great Lakes midweek next week. Mainly dry with a mix of sun and clouds Tuesday, Wednesday, and Thursday, but still the risk of a shower as these disturbances pass by and highs climbing through the 70s and toward the 80-degree mark. For those traveling across the Northeast today, New York City, mostly sunny, an isolated shower in the mid-80s, Boston, partly sunny, in the lower 80s, and in Buffalo, partly sunny with a scattered shower or thunderstorm in the upper 70s. Here are my latest regional forecasts for the northern Adirondacks and central and northern Vermont, also the Champlain Valley and Lake George area. A mix of sun and clouds with an outside chance of a shower today and highs near 80. Partly cloudy tonight, areas of fog in the mid-50s. for the Connecticut Valley and mid and lower Hudson Valley, also for the remainder of interior southern New England. Mostly sunny today with highs in the lower to mid 80s. Partly cloudy tonight, areas of fog, lows in the upper 50s. For the northern Catskills and Mohawk Valley west of Amsterdam, also for the southern Adirondacks, a mix of sun and clouds today with highs in the mid to upper 70s. Partly cloudy tonight, areas of fog, lows in the mid 50s. For the southern Catskills, Taconics, and southern Berkshires, also for the Litchfield Hills, a mix of sun and clouds today with highs in the upper 70s. Partly cloudy tonight, areas of fog, lows in the mid 50s. For the greater Capital District, including Albany, Schenectady, and Troy, also for the Saratoga area, east into southern Vermont and the Berkshires, north of I-90. A mix of sun and clouds today with highs near 80.

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1: 70s Tuesday and lower 80s Wednesday and Thursday. Have a great weekend. For WAMC, I'm News Channel 13 meteorologist Paul Caiano.
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3: As a result of a multi-state settlement announced in August with Meta, the parent company of Facebook and Instagram, New York is poised to receive at least $819 million, which, according to a press release from the state attorney general's office, is supposed to fund programs that address the, quote, harms of unhealthy social media use and prevent future damage. The company was accused of promoting addictive features on its platforms, which ultimately harm the mental health of its users. The pool of available dollars could grow to well over $1 billion, depending on the fate of legal talks with other social media companies, including YouTube and TikTok. To discuss how the state should spend these dollars and changes to the operations of Facebook and Instagram, as well as other social media platforms, we're joined by State Senator Andrew Gnardis, a Brooklyn Democrat who is a leader in the Capitol on efforts to address the harms of social media to minors. Welcome back to the show, Senator.
4: Thank you, David.
3: Well, I want to start with what this windfall is going to be spent on, which, according to the state attorney general's office, which was part of this lawsuit, the money can go toward grants to realize phone-free classrooms, training for mental health professionals, public health initiatives, as well as after-school or summer programming for kids. Does that list make sense to you? Is something missing? I mean, what's your preference on how these dollars should be spent?
4: Yeah, no, I think that that list is really a phenomenal place to start. And to my understanding, it was actually more than $1 billion we were going to get out of this settlement, which is really, really terrific. You know, I think broadly speaking, we should use this money to help course correct for a lot of the harms that we've identified and that we've now experienced due to social media addiction. That can be in the areas of mental health, whether it is counseling services, advisors, creating more mental health capacity in our institutions for people that need places to stay. It should focus on creating safe and enjoyable places for kids to go and just be kids. I mean, how many playgrounds in our state are run down and broken down? How many basketball courts are not usable? How many communities don't have community centers where kids can go someplace after school and just be kids? I would love to see a significant investment in those types of infrastructure projects, and I use that word infrastructure kind of loosely, to create these spaces where we know kids can thrive so that they're not just having to resort to sitting on their phone, doom scrolling, being sucked into the algorithm, which is kind of how we got into this mess, I think, in the first place.
3: Well, this type of windfall for the state is not new, with major sustaining settlements coming in the 90s against tobacco companies, as well as recent years with the agreements with opioid manufacturers and distributors. So what, if anything, do you think state policymakers can learn from those examples when they try to figure out how to spend this settlement, as well as money that might come from other social media giants as well?
4: Yeah, no, I think there's definitely some lessons to learn. You know, the opioid settlement funding, I think, is a great example. We have this funding coming in. We've had some difficulty, I think, getting it out the door and trying to agree on and how it can be spent. And I know at least at the outset, it was a little slow moving. I think we've made some improvements since then. So I think we can definitely take lessons from that experience, from a government institutional

0: perspective, like where are the sticking points in fund distribution? How can we actually be thinking creatively about ways of dispersing this money into communities that need it? Ultimately, I think that the best thing for us to do is not to have it be such a centralized top-down approach. I think we should be able to come up with a flexible enough framework that communities can either apply to, or we can just grant to them. $1 billion can pay for a lot of basketball courts, a lot of playgrounds, a lot of community centers, or we can just disperse this money, broadly speaking, to communities and trust them to make these types of investments with the right types of parameters set around what types of expenses would be eligible for this. And we can divvy that up also. We can say an X percent of this money is going to be used for building out mental health capacity for teens. We could say Y percent of this funding will be used for recreational activities. You know, Z percent can be used to help support the build out of after school programs and creating community centers where we can run after school programs and things like that. And so setting those broad, I think, parameters and guidelines, and then trying to be as flexible as possible so that we don't get caught up in trying to fit round pegs into square holes to meet very, very specific spending criteria for very, very specific types of programs, for very, very specific types of uses, because then we just get stuck in the muck, and then ultimately people aren't benefiting.
1: Well, you mentioned the idea of bottom-up spending priorities, and that makes me think of the way the opioid dollars have been distributed, at least the state's share of that, because we have an opioid settlement fund advisory board as a result of a law that the legislature championed. And I wonder whether you think there is an opportunity for something akin to that type of advisory board with this money. And if we are going to do something like that, should there be more teeth to their powers? Because right now, the opioid advisory board is exactly that, an advisory board, and doesn't have the final say.
0: I don't know where I land on that question just yet. You know, I will say that the opioid settlement funding is significantly more than what we're talking about here. And so there's quite a bit more at stake than the $1 billion we're talking about here. So maybe there is a less complicated structure we can set up for the disbursement and advising on the disbursement of these funds. We don't want to build all of this government infrastructure just to say we've built all of this government infrastructure in order to disperse this money when we can just get to the work of dispersing this money. And I think if we're intentional with soliciting the feedback early on and doing the correct and accurate assessment of needs early on, there's not going to be as much need on the back end to kind of have someone double check and triple check our work and make it a more cumbersome thing. That's my initial thought. But, you know, this settlement is new. And so, you know, we have a few months before that money starts kicking in. And so I'm starting to think a lot about this. I know a lot of my colleagues are thinking a lot about this. I'm sure the governor's office is thinking about this as well.
1: It's possible that the next budget that you have to work on is going to be a challenging one, that there may be less revenue or more needs that need to get funded. So if that is the case, is it okay if this money goes towards, say, existing initiatives in the mental health space, in the child programming space, or should this be exclusively used to build up on existing initiatives and programs?
0: I'm chuckling to myself because when have we not had a challenging budget year? You know, some combination of all the factors you outlined. You know, we are undoubtedly facing some significant budget headwinds because of the federal government's cuts to state governments, you know, Medicaid, SNAP, housing block grants, et cetera, you know, on and on. It would be my strong preference that we not use this money to backfill cuts that the federal government has forced upon us, and that we really use this funding specifically to help course correct from the mental health harms resulting from social media, from intentional social media addiction. That might mean that there are existing programs that we can put more money into, but that might also mean that we could think creatively about what else is missing from the equation that we think we should be making investments into. For me, as long as it answers the question of, is this in response to, and will this help us get out of the mental health hole we've dug ourselves, you know, into with social media addiction, that to me is the ultimate test. You know, we fund, it might not even be this year, that we have to renew the funding for the state's after-school funding program. That might be a great opportunity to think about, okay, can we increase the pot? Can we couple the operational dollars with capital dollars for building out of infrastructure to build more centers so that we can actually place more programs in places? Maybe that's the answer. Maybe we look at, we've done, I think, some great work at restoring the number of mental health beds in our state's mental health system, but there seems to be still a lack of beds for young kids. Can we create more opportunity, more beds for young kids as part of the existing spending we're doing? Can we think about playgrounds and parks and other things like that, which traditionally have been the realm of local governments, but those are often the places where local governments, when they're facing a pinch, cut back on first, right? So similarly as how we made the investments into New York Swims and we're helping to create, funding for help swim programs across the state, can we do something similar for playgrounds and basketball courts and tennis courts and soccer fields? And there's a lack of soccer fields, and we just celebrated the World Cup here, hosted the World Cup here, this summer. Like maybe there's a new initiative there that we could think of that checks the same box.
1: This is a one-time injection of money, although it's going to be spread out over years. But because this is not a recurring source of revenue, are you okay with this being spent on programming that would have a recurring expectation of being funded, and thus the state or someone else would have to pick up the tab after this money goes away? Or should this just go towards some of those one-time expenses like you talked about, like those infrastructure investments?
0: I think we should start thinking about the infrastructure investments, but not limit ourselves just to that consideration. Maybe we had to jumpstart a new program with some operational dollars, right? Maybe we're going to think about a pilot with, pairing capital dollars with expense dollars to run a new program that we have to dip into there. I don't think we should just be monolithic in our approach. I think it is a very fair point that we don't want to create new things or create the expectation of permanent funding off of a one-shot deal. But we shouldn't limit ourselves because of that consideration. We shouldn't necessarily limit ourselves into what we think is a worthwhile investment right now, again, to help us course correct and get back on track from the social media mental health addiction crisis that we're all experiencing.
1: And what about the amount of the settlement? Because about $1 billion coming to New York and I think up to $17 billion nationally seems like a lot of money, but it's really just a fraction of Meta's annual revenues. So from that perspective, as well as the mental health needs we have here in New York, does this seem like a meaningful or enough money to get in the deal?
0: This is a lot of money. At the same time, it also feels very small. And it feels very small when you compare it against the profits that these companies make. And also when you compare it to, or you think about it in the context of how many lives have been lost because of intentional social media addiction by Meta and others, or how many lives have been damaged because of that. And you really can't put a price on that. But $17 billion is nothing to sneeze at. And I would say the money here is very important, but what's equally, if not more important, are the app changes that Meta agreed to make as part of the settlement.
1: And we'll have more on the concessions that Meta has agreed to make on its platforms, as well as legislative efforts here in New York to regulate social media companies, when we return with State Senator Andrew Gnardis, a Brooklyn Democrat. 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
2: 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The time is 12:41. 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
1: This is WCNY's The Capitol Press Room, and we're continuing our conversation with State Senator Andrew Gnardis about Meta's agreement to pay out at least $12 billion in response to a multi-state lawsuit blaming the parent company of Instagram and Facebook for promoting addictive features that damage the mental health of its younger users. Before the break, Gonardis, a Brooklyn Democrat who has championed statutory guardrails for social media giants, was beginning to discuss some of the operational changes that Meta agreed to make as part of the settlement.
0: For years, Meta has been telling us with a straight face that they are doing everything in their power to keep kids safe. And then all of a sudden, when they're facing down the prospect of losing a significant lawsuit, they come to the table and say, actually, we can do these 10 other things that, by the way, people like me and many others have been calling on them to do for years. The settlement that was agreed to includes many of the same features that we legislated 2 years ago in the Safe for Kids Act, and that'll go into effect this January. There were other features that are included in the settlement that we didn't necessarily legislate against because of legal restrictions and First Amendment issues, but that we were still calling on the apps to do on their own. And for years, they stonewalled us. And now all of a sudden, they're saying, actually, we can take away the light counters. We can remove the beauty filters. We can limit the notifications. We have the ability to turn off the algorithm, and so on and so on and so on. So that, to me, is as significant, if not more, because we're forcing the companies to make better, safer products for kids. And that's ultimately why I'm so invested in this issue and why I've been so invested in this fight for years. And I know that many, feel the same way.
1: Well, I want to talk more about the experience on these social media platforms as a result of the law you mentioned, the Safe for Kids Act, as well as this settlement. And I know that there had been concerns about efforts to block some of the regulatory measures that New York policymakers have championed. Do you think that this settlement sort of paves the way for a smoother implementation of some of the rules and regulations governing the experience of minors on social media platforms moving forward?
0: It certainly should. I think it's clear now that the companies are within their power and ability to make these changes. The largest of these companies has agreed to make these changes, but they're not the only one in this business. And I actually agree with Meta, and they're calling for the other social media apps to follow suit because they also have this ability and this power. They just haven't done so yet. So I do think it is smart for the companies to just lay down their guns on this and make these changes so that they can continue to be in business, but also have a product that we know is much safer for young people. But I'm also under no illusion that what's rational and reasonable is not often what prevails when it comes from tech companies fighting back against even meager and modest guardrails against their products. And so I would not be surprised if some tech associations and some tech companies still file suit against these laws or try to gum up the works to slow down implementation of these laws and things like that. But it's really a mistake for them to try to do so.
1: And thinking about New York's law in particular, the Safe for Kids Act, which restricts their access to algorithmic feeds as well as, say, nighttime notifications for minors, the rules for users are supposed to take effect in 2027. Are you happy with the rules of the road that the State Attorney General's office has put out for the implementation of this law that you championed?
0: Absolutely. I'm very pleased with where we ended up on these regulations. They're exactly what we had contemplated as we were drafting the law, showing what I was thinking about. We got significant stakeholder feedback, including from companies on how they'd be able to implement this. So I think this is a home run, and I think this will make a huge difference in protecting kids on social media, for sure.
1: Is there something next on your to-do list when it comes to legislative action, or is there something maybe awaiting the governor's signature that you're focused on in the interim?
0: So there's yes and yes. Right now we're waiting for the governor to sign my law to prohibit chatbots from being installed in kids' toys. So think about your Barbie doll with a ChatGPT chatbot attached to it. I don't think there's any reason in this world why a Barbie doll should have a chatbot attached to it, or why a teddy bear should have a chatbot installed inside of it. So we passed a law this year to create a moratorium on the sale of these products. So that's awaiting the governor's signature. And then the next frontier in trying to keep kids safe online and create safe digital spaces for them is actually in the classroom. And a few weeks ago, I proposed the FOCUS Act, which it stands for Fostering Optimal Classroom Use of Screens Act. And it's really meant to combat the oversaturation of screens and technology in our classrooms that really began, you know, it's been happening for a decade or more, but really accelerated post-COVID when every child started getting a device and then a lot of learning started to be replaced from in-person learning to app-based learning. The FOCUS Act would require strict screen time restrictions. It would regulate edtech platforms and hold them to high privacy and safety standards. And it would prohibit the use of generative AI tools in student-facing classroom applications. We saw the city of New York take some good steps in this direction yesterday with the mayor's announcement. It does not go as far as I would like or as far as what I have proposed, but it certainly is a good step on several of those key issue, those key bucket areas. So I think this is the next frontier in terms of tech and kids. And for me, it's the kind of the natural intersection of the kids' online safety work and then the work we've done around like the cell phone ban in schools. And if the argument we made was that cell phones are distracting in schools, it's not helping kids learn, we need to put the screens away, that same argument extends to school-issued screens and what kids are being exposed to and how they're using these apps on their school-issued devices. And so that, to me, seems to be the next fight and the next frontier in this realm.
1: Is this always going to be focused on the experience of kids online, or is there ever going to be a time where you think this needs to address the experience of adults and protections for them? Because I think a lot of people would say that they are susceptible to the same addictive features, and while we might hope that they can make better choices, it's a challenge.
0: Yeah, I would love that to be the case. I've actually proposed the Safe for All Act, which would apply the same algorithmic restrictions that we applied for kids in the Safe for Kids Act to all users. The reason why I think that's a little bit more challenging right now is, you know, we are trying to craft laws that fit within the existing legal and constitutional frameworks that we live under, the First Amendment, Section 230 of the Communications Act, and other federal laws. And the theory of our case for the Safer Kids Act was that there is so much social science data about how the algorithm is doing harm to kids' mental development, because young people's brains are still developing well into their teens, even into their early 20s. But certainly up to the age of 16, it's overwhelming that the algorithms have had a profound impact on their own brain development, and it's causing these lifelong addictions. And so in order to pass a law that we think would withstand constitutional challenge and legal challenge, is we have to point to a concrete harm that we can identify, which is the algorithm, have the data to back it up that it in fact is harmful to kids, to a target audience, in this case kids, and then our remedy is limited to just focusing on that harm. The social science data is not as robust as it relates to adults. We might all feel it. I know you probably feel like you're addicted to doom scrolling like I am. Don't worry, once the baby comes, that'll all go away. You won't have time to be doom scrolling.
1: Nighttime feedings? That seems like a ripe time for some scrolling.
0: Perhaps. But you know, the social science data, there hasn't been as much social science data to study that effect as there has been for kids. And so that's why we focused on kids. But I absolutely agree, and I talk about this all the time, I would love to do this for all. I just don't think in this moment in time, the legal environment is conducive to trying to advance that currently.
1: Well, we've been speaking with State Senator Andrew Gennardis. He is a Brooklyn Democrat. Senator, thank you so much for making the time. Really appreciate it.
0: Thank you, David.
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4: During midday trading, the Dow Jones Industrial Average is down 348 points to 53,335. The Standard & Poor's 500 index is down 35 points to 7,712, and the NASDAQ composite is down 116 points to 26,467. The breadth of the market is slightly negative, with one advancer for every one decliner. The yield on the 10-year Treasury bond is up slightly to 4.77%. Some of the most active stocks on the big board include Lululemon, down 21.7 points at $100, Sandisk Corporation, up 134 points to $1,689, and Autodesk, down 29 points to $216. In the overseas market last night, London FTSE 100 closed essentially flat, up 0.3% higher. In Hong Kong, the Hang Seng rose 1.74%. For Morgan Stanley's Wealth Management in Latham, New York, this is Emily Rollins Graham, financial advisor, reporting for WAMC.
5: Stardate September 4th. Little red dots might be like Tootsie Roll Pops, colorful on the outside, dark on the inside. They may consist of a glowing cloud of gas and dust encircling a supermassive black hole. And they could be telling us about the birth of the first big black holes in the universe. Little red dots were first seen in 2022 by Webb Space Telescope. Since then, it's discovered hundreds of them. They're compact but extremely bright, and they're so far away that we see them when the universe was no more than about one-tenth of its current age. Astronomers have proposed several explanations for them. One is the idea of a black hole surrounded by gas and dust. A recent study looked at a dot that was behind a huge cluster of galaxies. The cluster's gravity magnified the view of the dot, making it easier to suss out its details. Its heart is a black hole about 50 million times the mass of the Sun. The surrounding cloud is no more than half that mass. As material in the cloud funnels inward, it gets hot, lighting up the rest of the cloud. The gas and dust absorb blue light, so we see only red. Astronomers have pondered the formation of early galaxies for decades. They've wondered whether the giant black holes in their hearts formed first, or if the galaxy came first and the black hole formed later. The new findings suggest that in at least some cases, the black hole came first, born at the heart of a little red dot. You can find out more about black holes in Stardate magazine. Details at stardate.org. For the McDonald Observatory, I'm Billy Henry.
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6: A few months ago, I couldn't find my cell phone. I called again and again from a landline. I never heard a ring. Hours later, I found where I'd left it, the refrigerator. My husband and daughter thought this was hysterical. I found it scary. Was I having early cognitive decline? Well, nothing like that happened again, so I chalked it up, a one-off brain blip, but it got me wondering, how close are we to stopping, even preventing, our brains from declining? Mild memory problems, dementia, to Alzheimer's. Scientists have been working on this for years, and now, maybe we're entering a hopeful era. To get the most bang from their research dollars, drug makers love to target large markets, with Americans 65 and older soon making up nearly a quarter of the population. They have their huge demographic swath to go after, and they've poured tens of billions of dollars into finding medicines to treat or slow Alzheimer's. That hunt has focused on clearing away amyloid, one of the key proteins that build up in the brains of people with Alzheimer's. A recent review, however, of current data made headlines for concluding that this approach barely helps patients. But critics of that conclusion aren't so sure. They note that for some reason, the review lumped together drugs that had failed to get FDA approval with those that did. When you look only at the two approved drugs, they do appear to modestly slow cognitive decline in people with early Alzheimer's. And now, Hope is shifting to a next wave of treatments. One targets a different brain protein called tau. Another focuses on protecting synapses, the connections between brain cells. Key results from ongoing studies are expected over the next several years. Meantime, diagnosis is becoming easier. Scientists have developed new blood tests that detect Alzheimer's-related proteins years before symptoms appear. The tests aren't ready for prime time, but within the next few years, experts think they could become part of routine care. Truth is, your risk for Alzheimer's comes from factors you can't control. Genetics, the environment, some that aren't fully understood, and from some you can control, one of which we've known for decades, physical activity. Exercise may be one of the most reliable ways to delay or reduce the risk of cognitive decline. Brisk walking, dancing, yard work, all count. The more you move, the better for your brain. So what's the exercise cognition link? It's thought that activity may improve blood flow to the brain, reduce inflammation, and possibly help clear those toxic proteins. Learning something new may also help. It pushes the brain to form new neural connections, building up what's called cognitive reserve. The more reserve, the better the brain seems able to adapt as it ages. Social connections may help. They ward off loneliness, a known Alzheimer's risk. And something else intriguing. Some studies suggest that the flu and shingles vaccine are linked to a lower risk of dementia. Science now may finally be catching up to hope. But me, I've started keeping my phone on the counter, just in case.
2: 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All right, that's it for Midday Magazine. I'm Ray Graff. I'll see you in about an hour for a Vox Pop Food Friday all about wine. Thanks to our producers, Andrew Waite and Andrew Pugliese, and to our engineer, Bailey Janes. 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
1: I realized in high school my report card never really matched who I was. Like, the comments on my report card never matched who I was. It was like, talks too much in class, has the ability to do better. I'm like, yeah, but you caught me on a bad day. Truly. Needs to improve their work ethic to reach their full potential? Okay, maybe. Okay, maybe the comments was right.
2: 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I'm your host, Peter Aguero. 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
4: Live from NPR News in Washington, I'm Linda Kenyon. Time is up in that one-hour pause the judge gave the defense in the Lindsey Clancy murder trial. The judge granted the request for the pause just as he was on the verge of declaring a mistrial in the case. Prosecuting attorney Jennifer Sprague argued for that mistrial.
5: I think here where we've had a jury who's been deliberating for 6.5 days, who's come back on multiple occasions saying that they're deadlocked, who've been given 2 weeks, I don't think anything else is required at this point other than the declaration of a mistrial, unfortunately.
4: The judge allowed the extra hour to give the defense time to issue an appeal to the Massachusetts Supreme Judicial Court. Lindsey Clancy has admitted to killing her 3 children. Her attorney argued she suffered from postpartum psychosis, a condition that affects an estimated 1 to 2 per 1,000 women after delivery. The prosecution argued Clancy knew what she was doing. The Supreme Court is reviewing a request to clear the way for a plan by the U.S. Postal Service to restrict mail-in voting for the midterm elections. NPR's Hansi-Lo Wang reports the court is not expected to issue a ruling until after Labor Day.
6: The Trump administration is asking the Supreme Court to weigh in on the legality of the U.S. Postal Service's plan to file an executive order by President Trump. We should note USPS is a financial supporter of NPR. The plan involves refusing to deliver mail-in ballots to voters for any state where election officials do not turn over voter lists to the mailing agency and do not have certain barcodes on their ballot envelopes. A federal judge in Boston blocked USPS from imposing those requirements after finding they're likely illegal because USPS has no authority to control voting by mail. Last month, the Supreme Court ruled on a procedural question about this lawsuit, but not the legality of the Postal Service's plan. A whistleblower report claims the plan has not been properly tested and could derail mail-in voting for the general election, which is starting now in North Carolina. Hansi-Lo Wang, NPR News.
4: Many public health experts are alarmed by a decision by the Centers for Disease Control and Prevention to question 2 deaths that Pennsylvania officials say are associated with an ongoing measles outbreak. NPR's Rob Stein has the story.
7: The deaths would be the first this year linked to a resurgence of measles in the U.S., but instead of listing the deaths on the CDC website as usual, the agency took the highly unusual step of posting a notice that the agency was reviewing the cases. Dr. Dimitri Daskalakis resigned from the CDC last year after clashing with Health Secretary Robert F. Kennedy Jr.
8: That smacks of political interference. Something's fishy, and this is dangerous.
7: In an email to NPR, a spokeswoman for Kennedy said the information on the CDC's website, quote, reflects the best available information and our commitment to transparency and telling the American people the truth. Rob Stein, NPR News.
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0: From PRX, this is the Moth Radio Hour. I'm your host, Peter Aguero. In this show, we are turning the spotlight to a department at the Moth that has been meaningfully changing lives for over a decade, the Moth's Education Program. Since we first walked into a school in 2012, we've worked with more than 2,300 high school and college students from New York City, from around the country, and around the world. Today, we're listening to some of our more recent stories. Some were told on stage for the first time right after the students had taken an 8-week workshop, and others got a few tries at telling before we got to hear them again. Just in time for back to school, we theme this hour Fresh Starts. These workshops usually start with folks sitting in a circle, introductions, a little known fact about yourself, and then the ice starts to break before it all tumbles down and we're ready to be vulnerable together. You know, I used to be a classroom teacher about 3 lifetimes ago, and teaching's always given me this tremendous satisfaction. I really missed it, and I started going to the Moth Slams in 2007, and one day, the producer, Jen Hickson, asked for volunteers to teach storytelling for the Moth. I jumped on it, and I bugged Jen about it for weeks until I got on the roster. I've been teaching with the Moth now for 18 years. It's a tremendous honor, and there's a joy that comes from teaching folks how to be honest with themselves and how to talk about it in a crystal clear way. You go into these classrooms and you talk to these kids and no one's ever listened to them like this before. They haven't ever had the opportunity to get in front of people and say something from their mind without having to convince anybody of the value of what it is they're saying. Most of these kids, you get in there and they're like, I don't have any stories. There's nothing I have to say. No one's going to care. And by the end of that 6 or 8 weeks or however long you get to spend time together, they figured it out. They realize it, that their stories have value. Their experiences are real. They're theirs, and they can help themselves and they can help others. All you got to do is start at the beginning and tell the truth. So, this hour is focused on the Moth Education Program, Moth EDU for short. So sit back and listen. No pressure. You won't be graded on your participation. Our first story comes from Arava Chaykin. Arava participated in the Moth Story Lab, which is an 8-week storytelling workshop, in person or virtual, for high school students in New York City and around the country. She went on to tell her story at the Education Grand Slam. Here's Arava.
1: I was entering high school at a progressive religious school, and it was considered progressive because there were mixed gender classes. I walked in on my first day with a brand new dress that went below my knees and a boatload of optimism. I was really excited for this school because this was the only Jewish school in the tri-state area that offered BC calculus. And I decided, because I knew someone who did it, that I was going to take BC calculus my sophomore year. And in preparation, I took Algebra 2 the summer before high school. I looked at my schedule that first day, and I saw that third period on Monday was Algebra 2. The school didn't know me. I didn't know them. I'm sure it would all be okay, and by Tuesday morning, I'd be in a pre-calculus class. You know that really annoying kid in math class who sits in the front row, has their hands super glued in the air, and doesn't let the teacher finish asking the questions before answering? I was determined to be that kid. After class, I went up to my teacher and showed him my transcript. He looked at me and he said, "It's my first day too. I don't know what I'm doing. You're going to have to go talk to the head of the math department." In order to find the head of the math department, I had to find the math department, which was also known as the bunker. Located in the basement of my school, it had no windows, no natural light, just flickering halogen lights that cast everyone in a sickly pallor. The head of the math department looked at my grade in Algebra 2, and then he looked at me, and he told me, "We'll see after your first test." That's a little unreasonable, but not totally unreasonable. I got an 102 on my first test. Wonderful. He looked at my 102, and then he looked at me, and he said, "We'll see after your second test." Was 102 not enough? I didn't do as well on my second test. I got a 98. He looked at my 98, and then he looked at me, and he said, "It's too late in the school year. You can't take pre-calculus this year. I'm sorry." I thought this was ridiculous, and my mother thought this was ridiculous, so by the end of that day, I was signed up for an online pre-calculus class outside of school. I should mention at this point that when someone else asked the head of the math department why I couldn't take BC Calculus my sophomore year and pre-calculus my freshman year, he explained that they didn't have enough resources for me. They did have 4 boys, though, taking advanced math at the time, so I guess 4 is just the maximum. At the end of my freshman year of high school, I returned to the bunker with my pre-calculus grade. He looked at my pre-calculus grade, and then he looked at me, and then he looked at the A-plus again, and he looked at me and he said, "You know, we have this program where you can take pre-calculus over the summer." I pointed to my grade and I told him I've already taken this class, and he said, "No, our pre-calculus is different." After spending that summer taking pre-calculus, I can testify that the unit circle is still the unit circle, no matter where you learn it. I was allowed to take BC Calculus my sophomore year. And for the first time in my high school math career, I really felt like I was flying. I was learning integrals. I was learning derivatives. I learned something called a Taylor series, which is really cool. It's when you have a function, and then you use derivatives to approximate that function in a series. And as you add them up and you add more terms to the series, the closer and closer it approximates the function, and it's just beautiful to watch. It's also how calculators do math. And so it really broke my heart a little when an older boy who had taken BC Calculus his sophomore year came up to me and told me that maybe it wasn't such a good idea to take it your sophomore year because he got a 4 and I'd have to work really, really, really hard to get a 5. I was not interested in taking pre-calculus a third time, so I continued on. And later on that year, a freshman boy asked me whether it was a good idea to take BC Calculus my sophomore year. And after further questioning, it came out that he had actually been offered the spot and wasn't even sure whether he wanted it. Another freshman girl came up to me with the same question, and I told her it was a fantastic idea, and if she really was interested, she should email the head of the math department. Before we both went our separate ways, me to history and her to Hebrew, she told me teasingly, "You better get a 5, which is the highest score you can get on an AP, so I can take this class too." She was only joking. Later on, I went to math class, and I was learning integration by parts. And while my math teacher was in the middle of writing out a U, he all of a sudden capped his marker, placed it carefully in the tray, and turned around to face me. He clasped his hands together and told me, "If you don't get a 5 on this exam, it'll reflect badly on me, and it will reflect badly on you. So you have to get a 5. No pressure, but you have to get a 5. I did, in fact, get a 5 on the BC Calculus exam. Maybe because I took Algebra 2 twice and Pre-Calculus twice. And I no longer attend that school. But more importantly, that freshman girl, she's taking BC Calculus there as a sophomore. Thank you.
0: That was Arva Chaykin. She is now at university, and would you believe she majors in computer science and math? Arva still loves Pascal's Triangle and a Taylor series and is a member of the university's debate team.

0: Our next story was told by Edie Wadman. We met Edie at the Moth Story Lab here in New York. Here's Edie at the Moth's Education Grand Slam in the spring of 2025.
1: I grew up in this weird suburban neighborhood of Brooklyn, perfect for Verizon commercials, because the houses look like they could be anywhere, and the streets look like they were made for playing Kick the Can. I had four friends growing up who lived on Kick the Can Street, a.k.a. the cul-de-sac around the corner from my house. And so all throughout elementary school, I would go over there, and we would make up games, most of which involving eating dirt. And as we got older and we reached middle school, I would go over there, and we would sit on the cul-de-sac and plan our future, specifically a backpacking trip around Europe that we would take the second that we graduated from high school. In order to fund said trip, we needed funds, so we came up with business ideas. Starting a famous clothing line, starting a famous rock band, anything that can make us lots and lots of money. But growing up, I was always more of a realist, and when we were kids, I was the first one to suggest that maybe we bring the dirt eating to a gentle close. And as we got older, I was the first one to point out that none of us could really sew, never mind play a musical instrument. But at 12 years old, there was one business idea that I thought could take us to Europe, and that was babysitting. So one day, we walked around the neighborhood, and we plastered flyers on every single lamppost with our 12-year-old phone numbers written in block print. What could go wrong? And we waited, and we waited. And when we waited some more, and when weeks passed, and we hadn't received a single call, I was crushed. 4 years later, I tried again. It took until about a month before my 16th birthday for me to finally book my first gig. The big girl way, not through flyers on lampposts, but through Facebook. My first gig was around the corner from Kick the Can Street, so I knew the route well. I walked over confidently, went up the elevator confidently, walked down the hallway confidently, shook their hand confidently. I had felt ready to take care of kids since I was a kid, so I was feeling pretty confident. I waved goodbye. I turned to the baby. And then it began. The ear-splitting scream and the blubbering tears. Her mom was probably still in the elevator. It had been 15 seconds. There was no way I could ask for help now that would ruin my Facebook reputation. And so I waited. 10 minutes, 20 minutes. I bounced her on my hip. I cradled her in my arms the way one does to a baby, so I have heard, but nothing helped. At this point, she was foaming at the mouth like a James Bond villain. Clearly, I was killing her. And so I gave in. I called her mom. I was like, hey, any chance you're still in the neighborhood? I don't really know what to do right now. And she was so nice. She was like, don't worry, girl. I'm right up the block. Come on over. And so we went on over. I took the baby downstairs. I asked the UPS man for help with the buttons and the straps and the mechanics of the stroller because it is not self-explanatory. And we went down the block, and there her mom was. And she was all, hey, girl. And I was all, hey, girl. And she was so nice. We spent the rest of the hour talking about Brooklyn punk bands and what the kids are up to these days. But I felt like screaming, how should I know? How should I know what the kids are up to these days? I am not a kid. I am a babysitter. I thought that when I walked into that apartment, I would be treated like an equal. I thought that after I put the baby to sleep and her mom came home, we could sip sangria and talk about tariffs. But no. As soon as those 2 hours were up, she waved a very sweet goodbye and paid me in full all $30. But it was humiliating. I didn't want that money. It was clear she didn't take me seriously. No one was ever going to take me seriously the way that I had wanted to be taken seriously. So I was just going to give up. That was it right then, right there. No more of this. But I didn't give up because the Facebook post was still up, and not only was I still booking gigs, but I was raking them in, and they didn't immediately start to get easier. No one tells you what to do when a 3-year-old puts pesto on his penis at the dinner table. But then they did start to get easier. I started to babysit for some older kids, and they taught me their own games, robot card games, indoor bowling. And I made up some new games of my own, mainly tricks to help get them to brush their teeth on time. And by the time their parents came home, they were always fast asleep. Somehow, along the way, I had become a pretty good babysitter. I eventually made enough money to pay for my portion of the European backpacking trip. We leave in a week. The day after I graduate from high school, just as we planned. 4 weeks after that, we arrive home. 2 weeks after that, I go to college in California, away from my parents and those kids and their parents in the street where I first attempted to play the mythological game of kick the can. It is a weirder feeling than I would have thought, knowing that I am about to go through this major transition from childhood into adulthood, officially. But it's also kind of nice being in such a liminal space. I don't want to be treated younger than I am. I never have. But I also kind of don't want to be treated older than I am. When I'm babysitting and I'm reading to a kid and they're laughing and they're having a good time and they slip up and they call me mom, it's super cute and it feels great because I know that I am doing an excellent job. But I realized that I like to go home after that and tell my own mom that that had just happened. Thank you.
0: That was Edie Wadman. Edie loves walking in Prospect Park and scanning the sky for pigeons flying in formation. She says she no longer eats dirt and has met more fellow herbivores than ever in her first year at Pomona College. She offered a bit of advice for her fellow babysitters. Never lie about knowing how to change a diaper. You will not get hired back. To see photos from Edie's trip to Vienna and the early days of her babysitting venture, please visit themoth.org.

0: In a moment, a journey in the woods and a game of manhunt. 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

0: From PRX, this is the Moth Radio Hour. I'm Peter Aguero. We've been listening to stories of turning over a new leaf and hitting the reset button. This next story reminds us that sometimes starting over means bringing a piece of the past with you. It comes from Max Twatko. Max told this at a Grand Slam at BK1 in Brooklyn, New York.
1: Come here, come closer.
2: I live in the woods. Not in a fun treehouse way or off-the-grid way, but I live in the woods in a way that my house is right here and the woods are right here. Actually, more like this. But I really never gave a lot of thought to them or cared much for them. Well, besides when I'd curse them for making my Wi-Fi lag while playing Fortnite. But that's up until I found myself playing Manhunt with my friends in March of 2019. And this game, I don't know if you guys know what Manhunt is, but it's like Tag on steroids. And this was a particularly kind of ethereal game of Manhunt, surreal game of Manhunt, because it was a monkey's wedding, which, for those of you who aren't as well-versed as myself in South African slang, is when the sun and the rain are happening simultaneously. So I don't know if you've experienced a monkey's wedding personally, let alone one in the woods, but it's beautiful, it's surreal. You can kind of see the rain and the sun plugging the gaps of the trees up above. And I was really just, I could feel myself in the moment. It felt like one of those moments where you're just present and you're having fun, smiling, laughing. And eventually we were tired, sweaty, probably pretty smelly, as teenage boys tend to be after they run around. So we started to head back towards my house, and when I crossed the threshold that kind of marks where the woods end and my backyard begins, everything rushed back to me. I felt this sense of guilt, and that's when I remembered the reason that we were here today, and it was for my sister, Scarlett Shiva, who had passed 24 hours earlier, and basically a Shiva is when, in the Jewish religion, you have friends and family come and celebrate somebody's life that passed. And I felt guilty because my sister was gone, but I was here happy. And I had really only seen grief portrayed in movies or books, and I'd never seen it portrayed as a 10-year-old running around with his friends in the rain playing Manhunt. So I was kind of at a loss. The Shiva was ending, and my friend

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1: 24 hours ago, and I'm here playing Manhunt with my friends, smiling, having a great time, as if nothing happened. And she said to me that if you let everything the world throws at you, big or small, get you down, then you're never going to be truly happy, and that my sister Scarlett would have wanted me to be free and live for the both of us. So at the time, I probably said something like, that's stupid, or just dismissed it, because I wasn't really in the mood to take advice, and I thought she was just helping me mask my weird coping mechanism. But I was tired, so I started to walk to my room. But my feet took a hold of me, and they took me to my sister's room. So I entered her room, and now this is going to sound really weird, but each person has a distinct smell. And when they're gone from the earth, their smell can still remain. And I smelled my sister as though she was there. And I sat down on her bed, and I could feel her sitting next to me. I could almost feel it. And then I laid down on the pillow, and I let my thoughts wander. I found my thoughts swirling and kind of a montage, like a movie montage of my memories that I made with her playing. I could remember us throwing water balloons at each other in our house in Pennsylvania, and I could even remember the car ride there where we fought the whole time, and she made my dad kick me out of the car. But then that's when I noticed that without all of those memories, her death wouldn't have had such a profound impact on me, and that their joy and pain can coexist. Kind of like that monkey's wedding, even if it's raining, the sun can still shine. I let my eyes close, I went to sleep, and I had the best sleep of my life. Thank you.
2: That was Max Twacko. Max is a high school senior from Westchester, New York, and a soon-to-be Texas Longhorn. He's the founder of Voyaged, a nonprofit, expanding access to student travel. He loves telling and collecting stories, and he lives with his mom and a menagerie of rescue animals. I had the honor of hosting the show when Max told this story. It was a beautiful and cold night in Brooklyn, and I was stunned by Max's sophisticated and measured contemplation on grief. It stayed with me for a while. I got to have a conversation with Max recently, and it felt like a gift to get to sit with him just a little longer, and we wanted to share it with you. I'm just out of curiosity, you know, when you're young, you don't really have a sense of even what grief is. And as you get older, you're forced to deal with it because it's part of life. Because I feel like you carry that with you for a long time, you know?
3: Yeah, I mean, I definitely agree with that. I mean, I'd say that, like, it's kind of a sad thing to say, but like, I feel like a lot of the time, you know, grief can be like almost dormant. And I mean, it's not like I don't think of my sister for months, but you know, it's not like at this point, you know, it's been 7-8 years.
2: Yeah.
3: And I, you know, it's sad to say, but I don't always think of her every day. I mean, obviously it's always gonna stick with you. You know, it can, you know, rear its head at different times, but, and it's always with you, that's for certain. So even though, you know, my life had kind of completely changed, you know, been turned upside down within a day, I was still kind of the same person. And in a lot of ways, my life was still the same. So yeah, I think it's really kind of interesting how two things can really be true at once. And you can even feel multiple ways at once, even if they're contradicting emotions. So yeah, I definitely think that was kind of a big, I guess, if I could impart a piece of information, that would probably be, you know, what my story was trying to impart.
2: Did you find it helpful to be able to give voice to it? Like, because it was very specific about the story, that it was about the grief, and you very much stared it right in the face. So I guess the

0: real question is, like, did you find that to be a benefit for you?
1: Yeah, I think it really was a benefit because, I mean, obviously the people were one thing, like, you know, telling it in front of people, but I'd say, like, the most uncomfortable part to me was probably saying all that out loud because, yeah. You know, I mean, I'd say that I've always been, like, good about expressing my emotions, but at the same time, it's, you know, difficult to even want to think about that in my own head. And it was really nice to, I mean, I didn't go into the Moth program thinking that that was my story. I mean, I don't even fully remember how it came to be my story, but I, you know, it felt very cathartic to say out loud and express myself. And it was nice because it felt like more formatted than it kind of,
0: it gave a structure.
1: Really gave story, a structure. Yeah, exactly.
0: It gave a structure to this amorphous bunch of feelings.
1: Mm-hmm.
0: Do you remember a moment, you know, anything from the workshop? Because it's fascinating. Like, how did I even get here? And it's from a series of questions that you don't even realize. So, like, was there any moments or questions or activities or insights that you remember that were really helpful in the workshop?
1: Honestly, I think there might have been one from you that kind of stuck with me. Like, when I was telling it, it was maybe the dress rehearsal when we'd first met you.
0: Okay.
1: But I remember, like, the story was pretty final, but I, for some reason, wasn't saying, like, my sister Scarlett's name. And, I mean, I didn't even realize that I wasn't saying her name. But I feel like when I put it in, for me, it felt kind of, honestly, really good to say her name because when you kind of say someone's name, it feels more like, you know, they're kind of living, or even if they're not living, they're still, their memory is still living.
0: If there was something in your story or something that didn't fit and you'd love people to know, something about Scarlett or you and Scarlett?
1: I mean, there's a ton of things that come to mind, but the first thing that kind of comes to mind, which is kind of silly, but all of the bickering we did, even as young kids, we would literally bicker so much that on one of our family trips, my dad jokingly, obviously, told me to go out of the car, and then he said that he was going to leave me at the gas station, like, while they were all at, like, that was how much we were fighting. But I always remember then, right after we would make up, we were, like, really best friends, and even though we were young, I always, like, could tell her anything, and I just felt myself around her.
0: That's beautiful, man. Thank you so much for sharing. Max Trucco, everyone. In a moment, we head into a bumpy senior year and then to the start of law school when the Moth Radio Hour continues.

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2: 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And Chesterwood, the summer home and studio of sculptor Daniel Chester French, Stockbridge, hosting a salsa dance party with Manolo Mairena and band, September 6th at 3 p.m. Tickets at chesterwood.org.

0: From PRX, this is the Moth Radio Hour. I'm Peter Aguero. There's an embroidered sampler at my desk at home with a sort of mantra on it I came to with my therapist, Nadine. It says, "I resent that I have to accept this." This pretty much sums up the way I believe we can make it through this maddening and beautiful world. With that in mind, here's Hope Guzzle. Hope told her story at a final share after a 3-day Moth workshop with Fordham Law students learning to tell their own stories so they can better tell the stories of others. Here's Hope.
1: In June of 2024, I was diagnosed with stage 4 colon cancer, which was really inconvenient because I was supposed to be starting law school in August. It had been my lifelong dream to go to law school, and I'd already delayed it once. My junior year of college, I was diagnosed with stage 3 colon cancer, and I had to push my LSAT setting back, and I just could not go through that again. So I said, okay, I will fly home to beautiful, sunny Tampa, Florida, get my colon removed, and then we will figure out what kind of treatment I could get. The doctor presented me with two potential paths, either I could get chemotherapy and radiation, which would be incredibly invasive and was a more traditional approach. But some people in my situation could be eligible for a pretty revolutionary form of immunotherapy offered up in New York City, conveniently where I was planning to go to law school. So after I recovered, kind of, from surgery, my mother, my grandfather, and I flew up to New York, met with my genius, amazing doctor, Dr. Sirsak, over at MSK, and was cleared to go to law school. I was not only cleared for the treatment, but was cleared to completely live my life normally. She just suggested that maybe I lay back a little, relax, and maybe take law school a little bit easier than most people. So long as I did that, when I met back with her in January to ensure the treatment was working, all should be fine. I took her words of advice, paid my obscene amount of money to Fordham, and decided to ignore everything she told me. I decided I was going to be a killer. I wasn't going to talk to anyone. I was going to work 80 hours a week. I was going to live and breathe the law. And when I wasn't doing that, I was going to listen to legal podcasts. So suffice to say, I was really fun to hang out around. In doing so, I made myself incredibly sick. I would be studying nonstop so that I wouldn't sleep, and I really needed the sleep with the treatment, and then I'd get really bad brain fog, and then I would get back to studying, or I would be throwing up, and then I would be in the bathroom for hours, and I would think, oh my God, I missed that time I could have been studying. That was all I could think. So then I would stay up later, and then the brain fog would get worse. You get the idea. It really wasn't great. But I continued on like that until finals. I put my everything into it. I cared so much about these grades. For those of you who are in law school, first-year grades are really shown to be the end-all, be-all. They're so important to people. So I was putting that pressure on myself. You don't get your grades back until December, so I got to relax. When I came home, my mom said, I'm so happy to see you. Let's get that cancer appointment set up with your doctor. And I was like, oh, yeah, that's not great, but we'll go do that. So I get to relax. We fly up in January. I quickly learned that the day that I meet my doctor is the same day that I get my 1L grades back. This was devastating. I went from being kind of anxious about the appointment to super anxious about the grades. Like, that was all I could focus on. It was pretty ridiculous. My mom stays with me. We take the cab over from my apartment on the west side over to the Upper East to go meet with my doctor. She walks in, huge smile on her face. She says, the treatment is working so well. It's amazing. My mom's crying. I'm crying. She's crying. It was wonderful. My mom and I decide to go celebrate with some overpriced light Italian fare over at St. Ambrose. And yeah, we walk in. We have the warm wood paneling. We go sit down. I sit on this like weird kind of velvet booth where I'm just picking at my $50 really mediocre pasta, surrounded by the weirdest people ever. When my group chat starts blowing up saying, oh my God, 1L grades completely dropped. So I go to the bathroom. It was cold, and that should have been a sign. I checked my phone, and guys, the grades were really bad. They were really bad. I don't mean like, oh my God, I always had a 4.0, and now I have a 3.7. How am I going to? No, that's not what I'm talking about. They were atrociously bad. And I just break down. I almost throw up. I'm so upset. But I, you know, splash some water on my face and go out back to my mom. She can tell I'm a little upset. She knows me pretty well, and I'm also horrible at hiding my emotions. And then she asks me what's wrong, and I say, well, Mom, to be honest, like the treatment stuff, that's great. But my grades were like pretty bad, and I tell her this. And she looks at me and she goes, are you f***ing kidding me? You just found out that you aren't going to die and this is what you're worried about? Some like slightly below average grades? Give me a break. And I knew she was right. I felt like I was dying, which is crazy because I literally just found out that I wasn't. But yeah, I just realized I couldn't control any of my emotions. So I say, wow, I'm being a psychopath right now. I really should not be acting like this. So I decide maybe I can't control how I feel in this moment, but maybe I should try to act like a normal person moving forward. So I do some crazy stuff. I start talking to people and I meet like three that I actually like, which is really exciting in law school. I start going on walks occasionally. I call my family members, even the really annoying ones. And I start to actually feel a little better. And this recovery of sorts wasn't perfectly linear. I definitely had moments where I kind of went back to the behavior that I was mirroring before. But I was better, and I was getting better. And the grades actually got better, which was really exciting. And the more I've leaned into work-life balance throughout the duration of my treatment, the better my outcomes have been. So while I would never say I was grateful for having had cancer, because that would be a big fat lie, I am grateful for what it taught me about balancing success and life. I can still go after these big, lofty goals while making sure and prioritizing having a bigger, more beautiful life. Thank you.
0: That was Hope Guzzle. Hope is originally from Tampa, Florida, and is in her third year of Fordham Law. She's excited to share that her treatment is wrapping up very soon. To celebrate and thank her amazing medical team, she'll be running the New York City Marathon in November to raise money for Fred's team, the official running team at Memorial Sloan Kettering to support cancer research. She's never run before, but this feels like a fantastic way to start. Whew!

0: Our final story is told by Andrew McGill. Andrew told us at the Education Mainstage Matinee, where once a year we invite schools to join us for two class periods in the morning to enjoy a live storytelling show. There's a DJ playing when they walk in. The lights are low. There's free merch. Andrew, who is about to share his story, was the host of the event. Here's Andrew, live at the Moss Education Mainstage Matinee.
1: I realized in high school my report card never really matched who I was. Like, the comments on my report card never matched who I was. It was like, talks too much in class. I was like, yeah, I was just telling my boy on why Naruto is the best ninja. Has the ability to do better. I'm like, yeah, but you caught me on a bad day. Truly. Needs to improve their work ethic to reach their full potential. Okay, maybe. Okay, maybe the comments was right. And when I was planning my senior year schedule in 11th grade, I told my guidance counselor, hey, I'll do whatever. I'm over school. And she's like, you need to take a 6:45 class, a sociology class. Can you do it? I was like, of course I can do it. She said, are you sure? I said, yeah. Who's the teacher? And she said, it's Mr. Bonavita. I said, the dean? She said, yeah. I said, the guy who takes people's hats off their head because it's against school policy? She said, yeah, that's the one. I was like, the guy who wears sandals and jeans all throughout the year? That's my teacher? I was like, this is going to be a breeze. So I remember starting senior year, 6:45, I walk into class, and yes, it was early. So I get into the building, I'm sitting down in class, and Mr. Bonavita is like, this class is going to be fun, but it is going to be a hard class. You need to show up to class to pass. I was like, all right, cool, whatever. And he said, look around. Everybody look around. And we looked around. And he was like, not everyone here is going to make it to the end of this semester. And I was like, are we going to die? What's happening here? He's like, no, this class starts at 6:45 and not a lot of people are going to make it. You need the commitment, the effort, the time. I was like, yeah, whatever, man. I got you. And for the next 2 weeks, I did not make it to that 6:45 class, folks. I was late every day. And like I said, he was a dean. So I would like be hiding in the lunchroom when I'd see him walk by and he'd be like, yo, Andrew, you're 6'4", you're black. You can't hide. Why are you trying to hide from me? And he called me over and he said, hey, you're going to fail this class if you don't show up to class. You need to show up to this class. And I was like, ah, whatever. So the next day I was like 15 minutes late, but I showed up to class. I got into class and he had these turntables set up. And I was like, yo, what's going on here? I thought this was a sociology class. And I go sit down and I asked one of my friends, I was like, yo, what's he doing? And he's like, yo, he's a DJ. I was like, damn, he's a teacher and a DJ? I was like, damn, the DOE's not paying anybody money. And he proceeded to tell us that history doesn't always repeat itself, but it does often rhyme. And then he mixed Single Ladies into Jackson 5, I Want You Back. And it blew my mind for a bit. I was like, what? And he explained to us, like, yo, this is what history, it rhymes and it does these beats, and I'm gonna explain it with my job. I'm a DJ when I don't teach. And it literally blew my mind. I was like, yo, this is actually insane. And from that, I was hooked on class. And I never missed a day. I mean, some days I'd be a little late, but, you know, he taught us, we used Dave Chappelle's Clayton Bigsby to talk about racism. We did The Whitest Kids You Know to talk about Abraham Lincoln and all his history and all his life. At the end of the year, I actually got into his historiography class and we got to go to DC. And we got to talk to one of the senators, a civil rights activist, John Lewis, and he told us, you got to get into the right trouble. And I was like, yo, this is amazing. And at the end of the year, I said, hey, Mr. Bonavita, I would love to be a DJ. Like, would you hire me? And he said, no. You lazy. You don't really come to class a lot. I'm not going to trust you with that. Like, DJing is a gift. What I'm going to give you is a gift, and I don't want you to take it for granted, because this gift can take you anywhere. And I was like, all right, man. So I went home, and I thought about all the stuff we learned in class. I was like, you know what? Let me just write a letter. I was like, that's what they do in government, right? When something's bad, you just write a letter to Congress or do something. So I wrote him a letter, put it in his mailbox, and he didn't say anything to me. And like a couple days before, you know, we got to graduate, and he says, hey, I'm going to take you on, and you're going to, you know, I'm going to give you a little internship and figure it out. And it's been 15 years, and I'm a DJ now. I'm a dean. And I'm really thankful for the gift that Mr. Bonavita gave me.
0: Andrew McGill is a high school English teacher, stand-up comic, and storyteller, born and raised in Brooklyn, New York. Andrew's been DJing for over 15 years and still works with Mr. B every week. He still enjoys and plays that mix. He's taught a bunch of kids that mix, but it is never as good as it was with Mr. B. To see photos of Andrew and Mr. B DJing, go to themoth.org. Do you have a story of your own fresh start? You can pitch us your story by recording it right on our site. The best pitches are developed for Moth shows all around the world.
2: It was Stockton, California in the 1970s, a conservative suburban town that used to be an agricultural mecca. Leonard Ronnie was a kid who wore pink button-up Oxfords to class in third grade, and he was teased relentlessly. It really didn't help that he was gentle and kind. After class one day, my third grade teacher, Mrs. Bumpus, handed out blue flyers announcing Little League tryouts to all the boys in our class. So I went up to her desk after class and I asked if I could have a flyer. And she very firmly said no, they were just for boys. And when I pressed her, she told me she didn't have any more flyers and I should go home. The extra blue flyers I saw her put back in her desk. Anyways, I immediately tried to think of a boy who might not want his flyer, and I remembered Leonard Ronnie. I ran to catch up to him and I asked for his flyer and he gave it to me. Even though I didn't know how to play, I went to the tryouts one cool Saturday morning and stood in the grass with dozens and dozens of 8 and 9 year old boys waiting to try out. The male coaches stood watching us with their clipboards, and we lined up to run drill after drill. Even though I fumbled along, I didn't know how to play. It was the best day of my life. A week later, I got a call from my new coach, Larry Spraja, and I got instructions for our first practice. It turns out I was good at baseball, and I became one of the best players in our league. I hit the first ball over the fence, and I was nominated by the entire league to our all-star team in my last year. Those years were full of teasing, harassment, and indignities around being the only girl who ever played in our league, but I just didn't care. Every bit of practice, drilling, hours in the hot Central Valley sun, I just couldn't get enough. But none of it would have been possible without Leonard Ronnie. I hope he hears this story one day and he reaches out so I can thank him myself. That crunched up blue flyer stuffed at the bottom of this book bag was like Willy Wonka's golden ticket to me. It was a lifeline. And without Leonard Ronnie, I would have missed the first true love of my life, baseball.
0: Here comes another pitch.
3: When I graduated from college in 2004, my dad's graduation gift was a dad-daughter trip of my choice anywhere in the world. I chose Athens, but as usual, he did what he wanted, booked us a 10-day fishing trip in Argentina instead. My dad is an outdoorsy Republican card-carrying member of the NRA, whereas I'm an indoorsy queer card-carrying member of the ACLU. My stomach sank as I remembered other dad-daughter trips, hauling antlers up mountains and silently suffering through his heavy-handed lessons about hunting and fishing techniques. A month later, we're in a creek in Argentina, and I'm crying behind my sunglasses as my dad yells at me, critiquing my pathetic cast. And then out of nowhere, he says, "You know who was really good at that? Your grandpa." I flash to my only memory of my dad crying when I was 10 years old. My grandpa had died, and the pastor asked for memories for the eulogy. And my dad said, "My dad taught me to fly fish." And he broke down and sobbed. And these two images of my dad crying and this memory of now in the creek fused together. And I realized my dad doesn't just want to give me a trip to Athens. He wants to give me his family legacy. And I don't fall in love with fly fishing that day, and my dad still doesn't understand me, but I understand him.
0: 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That's it for this episode of the Moth Radio Hour. We hope you'll join us next time, and that's the story from the Moth.

0: This episode of The Moth Radio Hour was hosted by Peter Aguero and produced by me, Jay Allison, and Jody Powell, who also directed the stories in the show. Co-producer is Vicky Merrick, associate producer Emily Couch. The stories were coached by Melissa Brown, Jonathan Cabral, Melody Conze, and Julian Goldhagen. Education program instruction by Hannah Allen, Amy Blumberg, Zoe Laiz, Ingrid Romero, Dalila Saleh, Darius Sharp, and Mio Tubridy. The Moth's leadership team includes Gina Duncan, Marina Cluche, Sarah Austin-Jeunesse, Jennifer Hickson, Jordan Cardinale, Caledonia Cairns, Kate Teller, Suzanne Rust, Sarah Jane Johnson, and Patricia Urena. Special thanks to Unlikely Collaborators for their support of the Moth Education Program and to Anna Stern for her help on this episode. Our pitches are from Brandy Bernazzani in San Francisco and Francis Southwick Davis in Brooklyn, New York. Moth stories are true as remembered and affirmed by the storytellers. 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
1: Good afternoon. The time is 2 o'clock. Welcome to Vox Pop for this Food Friday, September 4th. I'm Ray Graff. 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It celebrates its 25th anniversary on September 12th and 13th at the Dutchess County Fairgrounds in Rhinebeck. It's a fine reason to talk about wine today, a subject I know nothing about, but that's no different than any show. The number is 800-348-2551, 1-800-348-2551. 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
2: Live from NPR News in Washington, I'm Linda Kenyon. The Massachusetts Supreme Judicial Court is holding a hearing on the defense's request for an emergency stay in the murder trial of Lindsey Clancy after the judge said he intended to declare a mistrial. Jurors have spent more than 6 days deliberating without reaching a verdict. Priyanka Dayal McCluskey of member station WBUR has the story.
3: The jury is deadlocked on whether Clancy should be convicted for killing her three young children, or if she should not be held responsible because she was suffering from severe postpartum psychosis. Jurors sent a note to Judge William Sullivan this morning, which he relayed to the court.
4: With a heavy heart that we report, we are unable to come to a unanimous decision and will not be able to.
3: Clancy's defense attorney, Kevin Reddington, said one juror was not following instructions and was blocking the jury from declaring Clancy not guilty. For NPR News, I'm Priyanka Dayal McCluskey.
2: The Trump administration says it will break ground on its proposed D.C. arch in the coming days without approval and despite a lawsuit, as NPR's Rachel Treisman reports.
5: Interior Secretary Doug Burgum says, quote, excavation work will begin in the next 2 weeks at the proposed arch site, a traffic circle on the bridge between the Lincoln Memorial and Arlington National Cemetery. But the project is still awaiting final approval from a federal planning commission, as well as aviation safety and historic preservation reviews. The White House told NPR that this early work doesn't require approval, which it is still seeking. A group of Vietnam War veterans is already suing over the arch, arguing it can't be built without authorization from Congress. The Trump administration asked this week to have that case thrown out. Rachel Treisman, NPR News.
2: The first mRNA flu shot is making its way to pharmacies around the country. It will be available along with other flu and COVID vaccines heading into the fall and winter virus seasons. NPR's Sydney Lupkin has more.
6: Moderna used the mRNA technology from its COVID shots to make a vaccine for the seasonal flu. The shot faced an unexpected hurdle in February when the FDA refused to review it. But the agency ultimately did review the jab and approved it on August 5th. After approval, the agency inspects and then releases batches before they can be distributed. The first batch was released Thursday night, and the shots began shipping on Friday, according to Moderna. The vaccine should be available as soon as Labor Day weekend at Walgreens and other pharmacies. Walgreens says the mRNA flu shot will be available in limited quantities, and availability will depend on location. If you're looking for the mRNA flu shot, your best bet is to talk to your local pharmacist. Sydney Lupkin, NPR News.
2: On Wall Street, the Dow is down more than 300 points. The Nasdaq, at last check, is down 135 points. 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
9: This is a WAMC Regional News Update. I'm Mariam Ahmad. As the Poughkeepsie Central School District gets ready to start a new school year next week, it is also preparing for a transition in superintendent in just shy of 6 months. WAMC's Elias Guerra has more.
10: The Poughkeepsie Central School District of Education voted last month to terminate Superintendent Gregory Mott effective February 26th. At Wednesday's school board meeting, Board President Jamar Cummings said the newly elected board is moving in a new direction.
11: We are fully invested in the community schools model, and we aligning the curriculum, community schools. So we want to get leadership in that understands that model and can really expand that throughout the district.
10: Cummings says he wants to search for a new superintendent to be a community-led effort. Deputy Superintendent Deron Wilson said he could not comment on the board's decision.
12: All I can say is that the superintendent, prior to any of this, we were already in the plans of creating my succession or my succession up the ladder into an assistant superintendent or to a cabinet-level position.
10: Mott did not respond to a request for comment. For WAMC, I'm Elias Guerra.
9: Massachusetts is increasing investments in offshore wind research. Governor Maura Healey announced today $4 million for 20 different projects to prepare workers for maritime careers as well as marine research. Healey says the investment is to enable a transition to clean energy for the Commonwealth. The investment comes amid an ongoing dispute between the state and the Trump administration over offshore wind projects in the Northeast. Massachusetts Attorney General Andrea Joy Campbell announced her intent to sue the U.S. Department of Interior in July over its settlements with energy companies which canceled two offshore wind projects in Massachusetts and New York. Attorneys general from New York, Connecticut, and Vermont also intend to join the lawsuit. The lawsuit will be filed after a 60-day waiting period, which will end on September 16th. In the forecast today, mostly sunny, highs around 80. Partly cloudy tonight, lows in the upper 50s, and mostly sunny tomorrow, highs in the mid-70s. At last report in Pittsfield, Massachusetts, it is cloudy, 76 degrees. In Kent, Connecticut, cloudy, 79. In Manchester, Vermont, cloudy, 71. And in Albany, New York, cloudy, 79. For WAMC News, I'm Mariam Ahmed.
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1: 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I'm Ray Graff. 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
13: Ray, it is a pleasure to be here. I really enjoy this show. I listen when I can.
1: Well, that's great. And you're a pretty busy guy because WineRacks.com is a – well, frankly, I'm amazed that WineRacks.com is a thing. Now, I'm not a wine guy. I've said this before. How did you find that market? How did you realize there was a niche there?
13: Even a blind squirrel finds a nut, Ray, every once in a while.
1: You got lucky.
13: Very lucky. Came about where, you know, was made aware that wine racks were a thing. Somebody had asked me to help them do a little something in a retail store that they had bought and was turning into a wine shop. Mind you, this is in 1999.
1: So well over, well, about 30 years, a little less than 30 years.
13: Yeah, so quite some time ago. So it was... 89, excuse me.
1: Okay, so
13: yeah, it's
1: been a while.
13: Yeah, it's been a while. So anyway, I said, okay. And so one thing led to another, and we made some prototypes and, you know, started selling some of these things long before the internet. And luckily for me, a very good friend of mine was a computer scientist, and I learned at an early stage what the World Wide Web was about. So we would hang around the house, drink wine, and have friends over and think up domain names.
1: Interesting. And so you got wineracks.com,
13: yep.
1: And it's a pretty big deal. It has been in this area since the beginning, right?
13: Yeah.
1: And give us a sense, without delving into your bottom line, and how big of a company this is. How much business do you do internationally?
13: Well, it's substantial.
1: Yeah.
13: You know, wineracks.com, just the web business alone, is a multi-million dollar operation. You know, our custom seller design and then our retail store fixtures, it's a major business.
1: And you're the boss, right?
13: For better or worse,
1: okay,
13: yes.
1: Michael Babcock, how in blue blazes do you find the time each year for 25 years now to do this Hudson Valley Wine and Food Fest, which, based on what I've seen on the website, is pretty enormous?
13: Well, it all comes down to having great people and a good team. I mean, end of story. I mean, if we didn't have the team that we have at wineracks.com and the competent folks that work with me every day to do all the crazy projects that I come up with, this is just one of many that go on. So this is, and they're used to it. And they work hard, and they're smart, and they enjoy doing it.
1: What'd you do before wineracks.com?
13: Rob banks, mainly.
1: Really? Oh, that's how you got the starting capital.
13: Yeah,
1: well, good for you.
13: Now, I was in the construction business, building management, property management.
1: I mean, that's a kind of a big switch. Do you love wine?
13: I enjoy wine very much.
1: Yeah, and what's your go-to?
13: In the summertime, it's a Sancerre from France.
1: Mm-hmm.
13: White Bordeaux, I really enjoy those this time of year. But as the fall starts to come up, I definitely like my Chateauneau de Pops, nice red cabs from France. I like the Italian regions of all the wines, the Tuscanies, the big heavy Tuscans, you know, Spanish wines are quite interesting. I've been starting to, taste them a little bit. So,
1: what makes them interesting to you?
13: Well, they've been doing it for a very long time, and they're very affordable. In this market right now, where it's very, you know, between tariffs and all the nonsense that's going on, has really driven the cost of wine up. And so, you know, they have some very good value and very good quality wine.
1: Do you consider yourself at all, even a little bit, a wine snob?
13: No.
1: No.
13: People ask me all the time, what's a good wine? You know, what do you consider a good wine? And my answer always is, what is good to you? What do you like? How does it taste to you? If it tastes good to you and it's very inexpensive, that's a fantastic wine. The whole enophile world is to go and find the best tasting wine for the least amount of money.
1: Right.
13: I mean, that's the goal.
1: And, you know, I may have done one wine show in all the years I've done this, and I don't remember much about it. But I do remember that, you know, it's sort of an axiom among those in the know that the price doesn't always equate to the quality.
13: It seldom does.
1: Interesting. And why is that?
13: Well, because there's a lot of hype, right? I mean, and marketing. I mean, in some of these big houses, through the French, you know, although the French have some very spectacular houses, and quite frankly, their wines are spectacular, and they do have value. The California wines, you know, Washington State wines, the Oregon wines, they're all, you know, competing on this big platform. And some of them are, you know, it's about supply. And a lot of these wineries don't have huge, they're not like the Gallows or stuff where they're mass producing. These are handcrafted wines. And they might only produce 2,500 cases of this stuff. So then, you know, that's where the price point comes in.
1: Does wine travel well? Sometimes bottled beer that comes from Europe can not be that fresh and delicious. When you get wine from Europe, does it travel well?
13: Generally so, because it's mainly transported in refrigerated containers.
1: Yeah. Even the stuff that you don't drink refrigerated?
13: Yeah, you don't want it baking.
1: Yeah.
13: You know, the worst thing in wine storage is that you want it still. You don't want it sitting on a refrigerator rattling around.
1: Why?
13: Because it just shakes the wine apart.
1: And that's bad.
13: Very bad.
1: So how does it shake apart? It's a
13: just
1: fluid.
13: Just a vibration.
1: Really?
13: Yeah, just a little
1: comes
13: vibration.
1: Comes unglued from itself, all
13: it
1: the
13: just,
1: molecules.
13: It just ruins the chemistry of the wine. So it's temperature and it's light. So those are the three major things, and that's why, you know, our folks and designers at WineRacks.com know what they're doing for people, and, you know, we can design stuff perfectly.
1: Interesting. Hey, there are a lot, I think, I don't know, how many wineries are going to be represented next weekend at the Hudson Valley Wine and Food Fest. What are some of the highlights we can expect?
13: Wow, there's some fabulous wineries. I think there's 52 of them coming in. There's, I know, a number of them have won some national awards. I believe Ben Morrow of the Hudson Valley has won some major awards. White Cliff is another one in the Hudson Valley. I'm not up to speed on all the awards that have been issued through the Finger Lakes folks. But, you know, there's a lot of high-quality wine that's going to be on the field that day.
1: You know, after we take a break, we will talk about some of the more regional wines and sort of the strides that have been made over the last several decades, where, you know, some of these wines are getting, I would say, close to world class.
13: Well, it's great that you bring that up, because the Finger Lakes region is producing world-class Rieslings, Gewurztraminers. Hudson Valley is, a Terroir in its own, doing Pinot Noirs and, just fabulous stuff. Long Island out on the South Fork out there, just, you know, the same latitude and temperatures of Bordeaux.
1: I mean, very interesting.
13: So it's like, you know, the wines, Niagara's producing fabulous wines. So everywhere in New York, there's wine being produced at a world-class level.
1: Our guest today is Michael Babcock, founder of WineRacks.com and the producer of the Hudson Valley Wine and Food Fest, celebrating its 25th anniversary next weekend at the Dutchess County Fairgrounds. Were you there at the beginning?
13: I was.
1: 25 years ago?
13: Yeah, So a quick story. We were out at the Aspen Wine and Food Festival. WineRacks.com was one of the sponsors at that time. And it was a very successful event for us. And so we came back, and I was talking in the office. I said, we got to find another, you know, one of these wine festivals to go to for, you know, it was just fabulous for business. So
1: yeah.
13: We searched for months and months and months, and there wasn't any. There wasn't one show close to, on the East Coast that was anything remotely the same as that. So I reached out to my friend Norman Gregg at the Gregg Farm, and I said, hey, Norman, what are your thoughts about doing a wine festival at the farm? He says, let's go. And so that's what started it. So we were there for 5 years, and basically just it took off and outgrew the farm simply because we couldn't afford to put massive tents up.
1: Right.
13: I thought foolishly at one point we would have a scale of economy, but it was exactly the opposite.
1: I mean, you have food trucks now, you have artisans, you have food producers. Tell us, we have about a minute before the break, but give me, in your mind, some of the highlights of what is coming up next weekend. Not this weekend, but next.
13: Well, just the vast variety of different wineries and distilleries and just the artisan quality that is there. The food vendors are just spectacular, stuff you're not going to see anywhere else. We got some really great live food demonstrations. Our good friend Rick Orlando.
1: Rick is a regular on this show.
13: And he's been a good friend of mine for over 30 years. And this other chef, Vince Trepepi, is a Baird award-winning chef. There's two other chefs coming in from the Food Network. I don't have their name in front of me, but it's going to be a pretty spectacular. Yeah, it's always fun. And, you know, they're demonstrating, and you get, if you get there quick and early, you get to sample some of this stuff. Debbie Giaquano, the Hudson Valley wine goddess, does a great wine seminar on Saturday afternoon. There's cheese vendors. There's just live entertainment. The food trucks are spectacular. They're from all over the Northeast. And it's like, I consider them gourmet restaurants on wheels.
1: Well, good thing it's at the Dutchess County Fairgrounds, because you need all those entrances. You need to get all the trucks in. It's pretty exciting stuff. We'll take a quick break here. 800-348-2551 is our telephone number. 800-348-2551. 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

0: Mr. Basie had molasses here on Vox Pop. 800-348-2551 is the number. 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All right, you ready for a question here?
1: Sure.
0: Here's an email. Not exactly about drinking wine, but this one came in an hour or so ago. This is from John. Can you tell me a good plant-based wine to deglaze the pan when I'm caramelizing onions? Let me stop you there. Is there a meat-based wine? I mean, aren't they all plant-based?
1: Well, I was going to say, you know, grapes are plant-based, number one.
0: Right.
1: But, John, I have a question for you. What is the onions going on? Is it going to be a meat-based, or is it a fish or chicken? So that's going to determine which wine you're going to use. Meat or, you know, some kind of red meat, you're going to want a really good, rich red wine. Like a Cab or Bordeaux, and any wine you're going to use, you want to make sure it's a quality wine that you like to drink. Not, you know, you don't want to put the cheap stuff in there because you're going to be consuming this. And conversely, white wine, a good Chardonnay or, a Sancerre, I wouldn't waste it on that. But, Sauvignon Blanc or something of that, Pinot, you know, anything on that on the light side, so.
0: I assume you can get a discount at WineRacks.com when you want one. How big is your wine cellar?
1: Well, probably around 1,000 bottles.
0: Yeah, 1,000 bottles. And what is the – you don't have to give me – just give me a couple of the rare ones that you're saving for the end of the world.
1: I've got a few decent Bordeaux that are sitting around that are pretty nice. And
0: tell me about – and again, I must confess, I'm a whiskey guy. I guess there'll be some distilleries next weekend, too.
1: Come on down, Ray. I got you covered.
0: But the thing is, how do you store wine? People talk about wine cellars. They're usually basements. But how do you store wine and keep it for long periods of time without it going corked or without it going bad?
1: So you need to have a few things going for you when you're storing wine. You need to have the environment to be correct. Ideally, you want it to be around 60 degrees constantly.
0: Yeah.
1: Whether it's red or white, certainly room temperature is not acceptable for long-term storage.
0: And colder than that's not acceptable as well?
1: A little colder. You can go down to 50 degrees. It's fine. You know, the cooler, the longer it's going to last.
0: Right.
1: You don't want it freezing. You know, you want that, 50 to 62 degrees is, kind of the range that you're looking for. You want good humidity around 60 plus degrees.
0: But they're in bottles. Why do you need to?
1: To keep the moisture in the cork. You don't want to. That's why you need a special climate control system, because not only to keep the temperature down, they also keep the moisture in, as opposed to an air conditioner, which is cooling the air but sucking the water out.
0: Interesting. Well, okay, so novice question, novice wine person. Do we still need corks in this day and age? Can plastic or some composite do the job? And we don't have to worry about the humidity.
1: Short answer is yes, but there's something to be said about a quality cork. And in Portugal, they've done a lot of research over the last 20 years because the problem with cork was it would have a fungus in it, and it's what would normally create a cork bottle of wine or just a bad cork. But what they've done, they've been able to reiterate these cork slabs so it kills off any type of virus or any kind of bacteria, and then make the corks out. So they're very sanitary when they go in. And the quality of these corks, you can tell, there's short, stubby corks aren't so quality, but the long, good, the grains of the cork wood in there is basically bark from an oak tree. And you can just see the different qualities of corks. And some of these corks could cost $2 or $3 a piece.
0: All right, let's talk about horizontality versus verticality and the proper angle to store a bottle of wine.
1: So if you're using – if you've got wine in a real corked – using real cork.
0: Right.
1: You want it – so you can go – the bottle can lay back at a 15-degree angle and still have it immersed.
0: 15 degrees.
1: 15 degrees.
0: Off of
1: the base.
0: Okay.
1: So you're looking like this.
0: Right.
1: And, you can see the labels very easily, and it's keeping the cork wet.
0: Right.
1: Now, if you've got screw caps, Well, you're not going to be storing that long anyway. So, you know, that's in regular rotation of consumption.
0: Are there any bottles with screw tops in your wine cellar?
1: Yes, there are.
0: Really?
1: Yeah, well, there's a few. I mean, you know, we like to entertain and we, you know, we consume it.
0: So when the you know, cheap guests come over, you break out the other stuff?
1: I would never say cheap guests.
0: Uh-huh.
1: I would say,
0: well, they might be listening.
1: Well, they could be. Well, some guests really don't want to. They don't have the taste or the, you know, the appeal for the richer wine, so to speak.
0: And wait, I mean, now you're talking like a wine snob.
1: No, well, I'm just talking truth.
0: Okay.
1: Yeah, so, you know, when people come over, kind of know what kind of wines they enjoy. You know, I'm not a sweet wine guy at all, but we have a number of friends that enjoy that. So we have, and it just happens to be screw caps.
0: Our guest today is Michael Babcock, founder of WineRacks.com, and he is the producer for a long time of the Hudson Valley Wine and Food Fest, celebrating its 25th anniversary next weekend, September 12th and 13th, at the Dutchess County Fairgrounds. Got a question about wine? Tasting it? Storing it?

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1: You mentioned Long Island. You mentioned the Finger Lakes, which has been making Riesling for a long time. I mean, that has been a thing, and it's very good. Let's talk about some of the different regions of this area. We can throw in Massachusetts, Connecticut, whatever, but New York is getting to be a real destination for some great regional wines. Talk about the terroir and the difference from Long Island out to what makes a wine, let's say a Bordeaux in Long Island, very successful. Maybe a Riesling doesn't work in Long Island, but it works out in the Finger Lakes. Explain to me how this works in this state.
2: Well, not being a viticulturalist, but based on the fair terroirs Long Island's very sandy, gravelly. Hudson Valley is very, a coarse ground. They've got some gravel, but there's also, they've got the river that, helps with the temperates. But it's generally the minerals in the ground. I mean, it's, all the various minerality that the roots tap into, whether it be lime or metals or whatever is in there. And that's what really drives and makes the different regions all over the world, for that matter, have unique tastes and styles of their wine.
1: So Long Island might be on the same latitude, right, or longitude?
2: Latitude.
1: As France, but it's not going to taste the same. It could never taste the same because the ground and the weather and everything else is different.
2: The ground and everything is different.
1: In your estimation, as a wine, I'll call you a wine aficionado loosely here, I think. What does America do best? What does America do better than the old school vineyards in France?
2: Well, their Chardonnays from the West Coast are very good. I'm not a fan of them, but they're very good.
1: Why are you not a fan?
2: Because they oak them too much, in my opinion. There's a big distinction between the taste and the style of how it's made between a French Chardonnay versus a California Chardonnay.
1: Right.
2: I find the French better, but a lot of people find the California style much better.
1: And that's just taste?
2: That's just taste.
1: About the northern West Coast?
2: So you've got Washington, Oregon. They're making some very, very good Pinot Noirs in that area. Northern California makes great Pinot Noirs. There's Cab Francs of the Hudson Valley are being they're doing a fantastic job with that, as well as the Finger Lakes.
1: And we'll see some of these folks from around here at the Hudson Valley Wine and Food Fest.
2: Absolutely. We've been doing for the last 15 years, I think, the Hudson Valley Grape Growers Association does their judging contest on Saturday of the event. They start at 8 o'clock and go to noon. Debbie Giaquanto, the Hudson Valley wine goddess, puts that all together and, herds the 30 wine sommeliers and tasters into our demo stage area, sets them up, and she has a big team of volunteers where they're literally setting up hundreds and hundreds of tastings of this, and so they go through all these things. And then at the end of it, they award the awards, the golds, the silvers, the bronze to whoever's there.
1: And these are professional wine people.
2: This is the real deal.
1: And when you taste wine, you spit it out, right?
2: Yeah.
1: That just doesn't work. Work for me, man.
2: Well, I've been at some wine tastings where you're tasting like 150 different wines in about an hour. And so,
1: that wouldn't be good.
2: No.
1: You need a designated driver for that.
2: Well, you don't drink it. You're looking for the taste.
1: Yeah.
2: How's it feel? What's the taste on your tongue, and then, get rid of it.
1: The number to call here is 800-348-2551, 1-800-348-2551. Michael Babcock is here. He is the producer of Hudson Valley Wine and Food Fest, which will be at the Dutchess County Fairgrounds next weekend, not this one. Mike is in Massachusetts. Hello, Mike. You're there.
3: Hi.
1: Yes, go ahead.
3: Yes, I am. I wanted to just see my son in about 2002 bought me some Elvis Presley wine, blue suede Chardonnay from California.
1: Yeah.
3: They say he stored in a cool place.

0: And what I did, which I don't know much about wine, so I just put it in a box with a couple of shirts on top to keep it kind of cool. And I just moved recently, and I found them again. So I was wondering, is there anything good about this or what? Because I've got three bottles of it, and I, like I said, don't drink it. There's some sediment on the bottom.
1: Okay.
2: Chardonnay generally.
1: Go ahead, Mike.
2: Yeah,
0: it's got a twist up. I mean, it's got a looks like there might be a cork in there, but since I haven't opened it, I don't know.
2: Well, yeah, if it's got a cork, it's 2002. That's pretty old for Chardonnay. Usually, you know, Chardonnays are meant to be consumed within the first 3 or 4 years of bottling.
1: Is that true?
2: Yeah.
1: What about all the stuff in your wine cellar?
2: It's mainly red.
1: Oh, interesting. All right, we'll keep
2: or
1: going.
2: Champagne.
1: Yeah.
2: I'm sure the bottles look really cool.
0: Yeah, they do.
2: So, you know, I would say you might want to try one, but I'm almost guaranteeing it's not going to be good.
1: The sediment on the bottom is likely part of the cork? Or
2: no, it's just the yeast that falls out of the wine.
1: Okay. Well, Mike, good luck. I hope you don't get ill.
0: Hey, I don't think I'll be trying them. I'm just going to see if I can find an Elvis fan that just wants some food. No.
1: All right, thanks a lot.
2: Good
1: appreciate,
2: luck with that
1: appreciate
2: one.
1: Appreciate the call. 800-348-2551, little whiskey story here. Coming back from Maine with the family this summer. Stopped in New Hampshire, went to the liquor store there, and I'm checking out. And at the end, right by the cash register, there's this bottle of, it looked just ridiculous. It was Elvis Midnight Snack, and it was bourbon with banana, bacon, and peanut butter flavoring.
2: Oh, my God.
1: And I looked at the lady at the cashier. I said, bacon, banana, peanut butter, and bourbon, what could go wrong? And she looked at me deadpan and said, everything. But it was a great-looking bottle, and I bought it, and who knows if I'll ever drink it. Our number here is 800-348-2551. Email is voxpop@wamc.org. Our guest is Michael Babcock, founder of WineRacks.com and also the producer of the Hudson Valley Wine and Food Fest. Besson Alford says, remember the call or the email we had about plant-based wine?
2: Yeah.
1: Bess writes, the caller who asked about plant-based wines knows wine is made from grapes. He is likely asking about wines that are not fined with animal ingredients such as blood or fish bladders. Is there blood or fish bladders anything to do with the wine process?
2: Not that I'm aware of, but do tell.
1: John writes in, let's see here, it's loading. I'll tell you, it's been that kind of week here with the internet here. And thank you all. It looks like our app is working again, so if you were listening over the radio, old school, you can listen on the app again. We fixed that. We don't know what was wrong, but it's fixed. John writes, screw caps in inexpensive wines. I have to stick up for screw caps a bit here. A good number of premium wineries started using screw caps in the 90s to avoid corkiness in wine. The issue with that is that it's a hermetic closure that doesn't allow for any gas exchange, whereas natural corks allow a tiny bit to exchange. The screw cap people compensated by allowing a tiny bit more oxygen in the airspace above the wine during bottling. Screw caps aren't just for cheap wine. In fact, almost all Austrian wines are closed with screw caps.
2: This is very true.
1: You ever had Austrian wine?
2: I have. I love it.
1: Really? Is it sweet?
2: No.
1: Do they do a lot of Rieslings up there and such?
2: No, they don't.
1: Okay. Good wine. Okay. Elizabeth writes, good wine can be appreciated by inexperienced wine drinkers, and they can tell the difference. I disagree that people who are inexperienced only deserve cheap wine because they don't know the difference. I practically never drink any alcohol. I thought I hated wine until I tasted a high-quality wine, found it to be outstanding and delicious.
2: Well, I'm glad you found that, and it's nothing wrong with that.
1: I apologize for baiting you into that answer, and it was my fault, and I'm sorry. Hey. And you know what? Let's take a break. 800-348-2551 is the number. 1-800-348-2551. 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

0: So Rocco DeFazio and I are going to be doing a live show at DeFazio's 216 in Troy on Tuesday the 15th. It's a live Vox Pop going over the air as we do it, and I have some trepidation already, but we'll be making tomato pie over there with Rocco's son Matt, and we're inviting you. 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So if you want to go, check it out at our website now. All right, enough of the promotion. 800-348-2551 is the number. Our guest today is Michael Babcock, founder of WineRacks.com. You guys do coolers too, right?
1: Sure do.
0: And so, you know, if a fridge is a cooler, what makes your coolers more precise for this sort of thing?
1: Well, they don't go, the temperature range is not as cold or not as, you know, kind of, and then there's two zones, so you can adjust the temperature, you know, warmer or cooler. So, like I said, the ideal wine temperature is around 60 degrees.
0: Yeah.
1: Now, a refrigerator isn't going to do 60 degrees, but that's what they are. And they're built and insulated in a way, and the vibration, all of that kind of stuff.
0: It seems, again, I mentioned this earlier, it seems like quite a long stretch from construction and property management. Did you ever picture yourself doing this?
1: Absolutely not. It was totally by accident. You know, it's just like when, you know, something happens and one thing leads to another, and here we are, you know, all these years later.
0: Our number here is 800-348-2551. Michael Babcock joins us today in anticipation of next weekend's fun at the Dutchess County Fairgrounds, where it's the Hudson Valley Wine and Food Fest. This email from Samuel, wine tasting. I've never understood how you can get a real well-rounded tasting profile from wine without swallowing. Aha! That's my point. So much nuance seems to come from the finish in the throat and up the back of the nose. Aren't you missing these vital notes, or is my liver just telling me that? And that's from Samuel. Well written, sir.
1: Well, Samuel, I can't agree with you more, but when you're doing a major wine tasting, just to get the nuance and just to kind of get an idea of what it is, you know, these commercial wine tastings, you can't, because they'll literally set up 100, 150 bottles, and there's a group of 10 or 15 people going around to do that. But if you're at the wine festival coming down and tasting that, I highly recommend taking a little sip and tasting it and, you know, doing the full swallow and letting that, you know, like a little bit swoosh around, go down your throat, because I completely agree. That's where you get the best flavor. And, you know, it's about what is the whole flavor profile on your tongue, you know, the different regions of your tongue, how it reacts, the acid or, you know, anything, or how you really anticipate what that wine's going to be. So, absolutely.
0: Michael Babcock is our guest today. 800-348-2551 is the telephone number. All right, we'll talk a little bit about pairing. And again, you know way more about the subject than I do. So I'm going to go to the butcher on the way out of work here, and I'm buying a huge carload of meat, and I'm going to grill all weekend. Give me some nice pairings for, we'll start with steak, nice porterhouse steaks on charcoal grill. Give me one.
1: A really good cab or a Pinot.
0: And those are
1: red wines.
0: Heavier red wines?
1: The Pinot's going to be a lighter,
0: yep.
1: And then the cab's going to be heavier.
0: And when a wine is heavier or lighter, the Pinot being lighter, it's just the grapes, or are they making it in a different way?
1: Well, it's one, it's the grapes, and two, it's being made in a different way. I mean, it's all about the tannins and how it was aged, the oak versus steel, and that sort of thing.
0: And many good wines are aged in steel?
1: The whiter wines, the lighter wines, but the good red wines are always going to be an oak.
0: All right, so that's one. What about chicken on the grill?
1: Chicken on the grill, for me, I would go pair it with a Sancerre. Or
0: Sancerre being, I'm sorry.
1: Sancerre is a Sauvignon Blanc from France, from a very specific region. Any Pinot Grigio, you know, a Chardonnay would be my go-tos for those.
0: Now, if I did swordfish steaks, same as the chicken?
1: You know, I would actually go with a really nice rosé.
0: Interesting. All right, what exactly is rosé a mix of red and white?
1: No. It's usually a red grape where they leave the, you know, the grape covers on the skins for a very short period of time and then pull it out. and that's where you get the red color from.
0: Interesting. Our guest today is Michael Babcock, founder of WineRacks.com and producer of the Hudson Valley Wine and Food Festival. You said, what, 53 wineries are going to be there?
1: 52, I believe.
0: That's incredible. And from how far? Just in New York State or from?
1: Well, the vast majority are New York State wines, and then there's some other distributors are going to be there with a variety of different wines.
0: Does anybody make the cut? In other words, people who want in can come, or do you ever say, well, you know what? No, not for this particular one.
1: That's a good question, and the short answer is no. We accept everybody that's a working farm, winery, you know, small business. We want to give them a leg up. And so that's over the years, our bigger wineries, particularly after COVID, haven't been able to participate because they just don't have the staffing. They've grown. And so what it's over the last 5 years, it's given an opportunity for the smaller wineries to participate and be part of our event. And so, you know, we let the marketplace determine who's good and who's not good.
0: Okay, that's a fair answer. You know, you mentioned the COVID. So much changed during the COVID that we're still calculating. And one of those is so many businesses are having trouble finding people who want to work. Have you seen it at WineRacks.com?
1: Yes. I mean, just putting on our event, you know, we need a huge staff to, you know, do this. So we're wrangling people all the time to try and help us out. Luckily, we have a very good core that have been doing it for years and come back, and we certainly appreciate them. But we're always looking for people to come and help out for a couple of days.
0: You know, you're a business guy, and you've been very successful. Why do you think it has been so much tougher for everywhere from record stores to places like WineRacks.com to get employees? What happened societally?
1: You know, I wish I could put my finger on it. I talk to business people, you know, all the time, and that's one of the biggest things that everybody talks about is just finding people that are willing to work. And I can't put my finger on it.
0: The number here is 800. Now we're getting into a different topic. It's actually Food Friday, and we're talking about wine with Michael Babcock, founder of WineRacks.com and the Hudson Valley Wine and Food Fest. So if you want to talk about business, yeah, we can do that too. But let's talk about wine. 800-348-2551. Alan is in Andover, Massachusetts. Hello there, Alan. Hello there, Alan. He's on the line. He might be listening on the radio, so let's give him a couple of seconds here. Alan? I used to know an Alan from Massachusetts, but he had no trouble talking.
2: Can you hear me?
0: Oh, yes. Go ahead. Yes.
2: Okay. Almost lost you there. What is the difference between the Greek wine, Ouzo, and your average Italian or French wine?
0: Is Ouzo a wine?
1: Ouzo is not a wine. It's a distilled aperitif.
2: Oh, I thought it was a wine.
1: No.
2: Oh, really?
0: Yeah. Have you ever had it? It's kind of good.
1: Yeah, I like it. There's nothing like a good Ouzo and coffee.
0: Yeah.
2: Well, when I was in the Navy, the Ouzo in Greece is, I think it's got something in it that makes you very, very violent.
0: Oh, boy.
1: Well, now,
2: oh, yeah,
1: Alan, calm down.
0: What do you want?
2: Two sailors almost kill each other.
0: Over Ouzo. Wow. Okay. Well, maybe we should.
2: What is it? It's an aperitif?
1: Yes. So we went to, my family and I went to this fabulous Greek festival in Poughkeepsie earlier this summer, and they had this fabulous Greek white wine that I'd never seen before or heard of. I can't remember the actual variety of the grape, but it was absolutely delicious, and it was reasonably priced.
0: Yeah. And you know what? You probably...
2: Well, the Greeks are known for their wines, yeah.
1: Yeah, they are.
2: The Greeks are known for the wine, yeah.
0: Yeah. Well,
2: okay, thank you.
0: Hey,
2: thank
0: man,
2: you.
0: Thanks for the call.
1: Thanks,
0: appreciate
1: Alan.
0: It very much. Andover's way out there, so our signal must be getting through today. 800-348-2551. Let's go to Richard, who's traveling in East Greenbush. Richard, are you lost?
3: I'm here.
0: Good.
3: I'm here.
0: Go ahead. You're on.
3: Can you hear me?
0: Sure. You're on. Now we present dead air. Hello, Richard.
1: Come back, Richard.
0: You know, it's one of those. It's been some days it's barely worth it coming to work. Richard, are you there? Okay, we lost him. Well, call back. 800-348-2551. So you got a busy schedule. It's Labor Day weekend. When do preparations begin for this at the Dutchess County Fairgrounds next week?
1: So all of our trucks have been loaded. They finished loading them this morning, our box trucks and everything that goes over. So first thing on Tuesday morning, all our fork trucks get delivered. The decorators come in, do the buildings, the tent people come in.
0: Has this grown over 25 years as far as public awareness and foot traffic?
1: Yeah, tremendously. I mean, we draw a crowd from over five states. Back before COVID, we had big numbers, and it's been a slow build back. But this year looks like it's going to be one of our best years since COVID.
0: So it's September 12th and 13th, and then what are the hours during the day?
1: It's 11 to 6 on Saturday and 11 to 5 on Sunday.
0: Gosh, the cleanup must be insane. It must take 2 days to do that.
1: Takes about 2 days.
0: Yeah, there you go. Our guest today is Michael Babcock, founder of WineRacks.com, which is a Hudson Valley-based company that provides wine storage, custom wine cellar solutions to homeowners, and also the producer of the 25th annual Hudson Valley Wine and Food Festival. You know, the Wine Fest has grown, and it seems like over the last two, three decades, the reputation of especially New York wine has grown. In olden times, not a wine drinker, you always could see someone who would kind of look askance when you said, oh, I have a nice New York wine here. It's a different ballgame now.
1: Way different. I mean, back, 30, 40 years ago, the Taylor wines, all of that kind of stuff, which was, very popular. But you look back at that period of time, in general, the quality of wine was pretty poor. Almandine, Gallo, Jug Gallo.
0: Okay.
1: Now Gallo makes some of the best bottles of wine there are, and now New York is, like, particularly over the last 15 years, has notched up to, they're competing extremely well around the world. It's just the quality of the craft of making the wine.
0: And I was wondering, and maybe I'm wrong, but it seemed like the craft beer movement was just a little ahead of the craft winery movement, at least around here. I remember the first craft breweries in the mid-'80s around here.
1: Yeah, I remember those. And so, it's a lot of these folks are farmers. I mean, it's a crop. And so it takes almost generational times to be able to get to the quality of where you need to be. It's basically making wine is chemistry.
0: Yeah.
1: So there's a lot of work and there's a lot of knowledge that has to go into making a quality wine and experimenting. And I think what we've seen, particularly over the last 15, 20 years, is spectacular strides forward in the quality of New York State wines.
0: Michael Babcock is our guest. Now, remember a few minutes ago, we tried to get this guy, Richard, who was traveling in East Greenbush, and we went to him and he wasn't there. Well, he came back. Richard, are you there?
3: Yes, I'm here.
0: Go ahead. You're on.
3: Okay. I have yet to find a bottle of wine made with the Carmenere grape that I don't love. And I was just wondering if our guest could give me some of his opinion of the Carmenere grape.
1: I honestly am not familiar. Where is that grown?
3: It's a grape that was recently discovered in South America. They thought that it had disappeared in the blight, 75 years ago in France. But when they did DNA, they discovered it. They thought it was another grape, but it turned out it was the Carmenere grape.
1: Oh, that's very cool.
3: You don't find a lot of bottles. I mean, it's reasonably rare to find it. But it's a grape that was rediscovered, literally. They thought it was gone in the blight in France many, many years ago, but it turned out it wasn't.
1: Huh. Okay. So do you know if they've hybridized that to a new rootstock to bring that species back?
3: Well, they've been galing another name. They thought it was another grape.
0: Ah, there you go. So it's been used all this time. Gotcha.
1: Hey, interesting.
0: Richard, thanks for weighing in with that.
3: guys been growing it in South America and selling the wines, but they were not, I can't remember which wine, grape variety they thought it was. But in any case, they...
1: what country in South America, Richard?
3: What it was.
0: Say it again, Michael.
3: Okay.
1: What country in South America are you referring?
3: I wish I could remember. Sorry, I don't remember.
0: Well, that's a good one for the next time we do a wine show, and I'm sure we will, and thanks for the call. Burned in West Fulton wrote in. Remember we were talking about the fish bladders?
1: Yes.
0: Burned writes, ground-up swim bladders, also known as isinglass, has been used in the past to clarify wine due to its electrostatic properties.
1: Wow.
0: It makes small particles attract to each other and they settle out. Don't know how much it's used these days. May have been replaced by bentonite or other clays. Also, there are historical accounts from the 1600s of animal flesh, horse and chicken, used to thicken wine. Yum.
1: We have learned a lot here today, Ray.
0: Yeah, and to be clear, none of the wines coming up here at the Hudson Valley Wine and Food Fest are thickened with horse.
1: Red meat.
0: No, we're not going to do that?
1: No.
0: All right, man, we got 2 minutes here. Give me your best pitch on the Hudson Valley Wine and Food Fest, September 12th and 13th.
1: First, it's always sunny and 70 in Rhinebeck the weekend after Labor Day.
0: Oh, really?
1: Yeah, yes, and in particular this coming weekend. If you really enjoy a really good environment, you know, the people that come to this event are just happy, happy people. I mean, it's so much enjoyment going on. It's a really good experience. It comes around once a year, and it's a really good value for people to come with their friends. And it's interesting. I've seen people over the years we've been doing this now, a couple, you know, two or three people, four people come. Now they put together busloads.
0: Yeah.
1: Yeah, 10, 12, you know, 20.
0: That's a smart way to go if you're going to go have some wine.
1: Really. I mean, it's fun to watch. I mean, there's a large number of groups that come and really just have a great time.
0: That is really great. And there is a website for this, correct?
1: HudsonValleyWineFest.com.
0: 800-348-2551. We got time for one more. Gregory is on the road. Go ahead.
4: Yeah, good afternoon. Really been wonderful to listen to the event and looking forward to it. It'd be my first. Just a quick comment. The caller earlier that found that old bottle of wine that didn't know if he should try to drink it. I've done a lot of wine education classes, and that to me is a great opportunity to see how oxidation impacts. As people learn about wine, you know, you talk about the green grape and it gets exposed to air and it, you know, gets funny colored. But nothing like opening a bottle and for a couple of seconds or sometimes a couple of minutes, it drinks well. And then the oxidation takes over and you watch it spoil in front of you. But a great opportunity. Just thought I'd mention it.
0: That's a very interesting.
1: That's pretty cool, yeah.
0: Hey, thanks a lot for that one. We've got an email here real quickly. What about Israeli wine? Do you have any Israeli wine?
1: I don't believe there's any there this year. There have been in the past.
0: No, in your wine cellar, I think.
1: In my wine cellar? I don't believe I have any.
0: Elizabeth mentioned Baron Herzog
1: as
0: a wine. All right. Well, listen, we're just about done here. Once again, there is a website for the Hudson Valley Wine and Food Festival, which is
1: HudsonValleyWineFest.com.
0: 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Why did I give it? I don't know, because the show's over. And you know what? Thanks to Michael Babcock for being with us. Man, great job.
1: Thank you. Thank you, Ray. Appreciate it. Happy Labor Day to everybody.
0: Yeah, and have safe travels, and hopefully we'll see you in a week or so. 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Once again, thanks to Michael Babcock for joining us today. Thank you for listening. Thanks for the calls. Thanks for the emails. Thanks to Michael Bowen, our engineer. Barb King screened the calls. I'm Ray Graff. All right. There's no show on Monday. They're going to let me lie on the couch all day. I'm going to do some grilling. I hope you have a lovely weekend. We will see you Tuesday at 2:00.

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1: Oh, newspapermen meet such interesting people.
2: From the Media Project, I'm Rex Smith, here with Judy Patrick and Barbara Lombardo in Studio D. We're going to be talking about the Washington Post columnist who says that reporting from the Iran war in his own newspaper was generated by a traitor who ought to be prosecuted. We'll talk about whether networks are self-censoring, and we'll talk about legislation that is subsidizing the media. Is there accountability for that money? Those topics and more are coming up on the Media Project next.
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Paperman meets such interesting people. They know the lowdown, now it can be told. I'll tell you quite reliably off the record.

ring-a-ling-a-ling, city desk. Pull the press, extra, extra, read all about it, it's a mess, meets the test. Oh, newspaper men meet such interesting people.

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1: The Media Project is a half hour of commentary and analysis where we talk about ethical decision making in the newsroom and some of the key issues confronting the media locally and nationally with some veteran journalists from New York's Capital Region. I'm Rex Smith, formerly editor of the Times Union, now publishing The Upstate American on Substack. And I'm here with Judy Patrick and Barbara Lombardo. Judy Patrick, formerly editor of the Daily Gazette of Schenectady. Barbara Lombardo, who was executive editor of the Saratogian and The Record of Troy. How y'all doing?
2: I'm well. The media news just keeps rolling down the road, doesn't it?
1: It rolls. Did you each oversee the opinion pages of your papers?
3: I oversaw everything having to do with the news side of the product.
1: And you probably wrote a lot of editorials, even, right? Because the size of the paper.
3: 6 out of 7.
1: Wow.
3: Then the seventh day I wrote those thumbs up and down.
1: Yeah. And Judy, you oversaw it but didn't write them?
2: I looked at the page, but I did not directly manage the editorial page.
1: When I was the editor of The Record in Troy, I wrote every editorial. I mean, it was really exhausting, like you, Barbara. And then at the Times Union, I was a link between the editorial page and the newsroom. And the first 7 years I was editor, I actually didn't take time for it. But eventually it became a part of the job that I really liked, and I oversaw it and edited the editorials. And I think it's important for us to establish that there is a difference between the opinion pages and the news side in good journalistic organizations.
3: Yes, which doesn't preclude those of us who were writing our editorials on top of everything else. That was more a function of the size of the staff and who could get what done. Even at the small papers, you have a distinction between what's news and what's opinion. And the paper was not carrying the water for any particular ideological point of view.
1: Very important to make that point. And we come to this because we're bringing a local perspective to what is a national issue, and that is the opinion pages of the Washington Post. Now, folks, even if you're not a Washington Post reader, subscriber, never have been, it's important to talk a little bit about what's been going on there just because it's significant in the context of opinion versus news coverage. And that is this. Of course, Jeff Bezos, rather infamously, before the last election, stopped a Washington Post editorial endorsing Kamala Harris and then replaced the editorial page editor with a guy named Adam O'Neill, someone of his own choosing. That was about a year ago. And the page changed significantly. They also fired a columnist. We talked about this last week. Karen Attia has now been reinstated by order of a judge because of the way she was fired. But here's the controversy that has now come. One of the columnists at the Washington Post is a guy named Mark Thiessen, a well-known conservative, worked for the American Enterprise Institute, used to be chief speechwriter for President George W. Bush. And Mark Thiessen has been writing columns for the Washington Post very much in defense of Donald Trump. He says that he thinks that the Iran incursion by Trump was the bravest thing a president has done in his lifetime. What brings us to this point is that he posted on X, columnist Mark Thiessen did, the site formerly known as Twitter, saying that the source for an article in the Washington Post was a traitor who ought to be prosecuted. Now, the article in question was very significant. It was really important reporting. It noted that on August the 14th, the Secretary of Defense, Pete Hegseth, was given information saying that the prolonged large-scale operations against Iran risk weakening the U.S. ability to confront threats to the United States. It was really an important warning that Americans perhaps ought to know about, that America's defenses are dangerously weakened because of the Iran war. And what is interesting is here you have a columnist for the same paper that published that story, significant, by the way, that the news organization is pursuing its own line and doing good reporting, notwithstanding the attacks on the paper by its own editor. But here you have a writer for the opinion pages basically going after the sources for that paper's own reporting. Is this awkward? Is this inappropriate? Where do we draw these lines?
2: It's definitely awkward. Whether it's inappropriate is yet to be decided. You know, from where we stand, we are supporters of free speech and that people need to be able to speak their mind. And Thiessen does speak his mind. He's very pro-Trump. He's very pro-Iranian war. And the idea that he is attacking sources. In a follow-up tweet, he wanted to make the point that he wasn't attacking the story itself or the reporter, but the person who leaked it. Now, this is an opinion that a lot of people in America have, and the courts have sustained the idea that people who leak classified information, important military information should be investigated and prosecuted. But the idea that this is coming from a journalist puts it to a whole different level. Can I also say that the Washington Post opinion section really has changed dramatically? But the news side continues to do good work. I go back and forth. I have not canceled my Washington Post subscription, even though I was really tempted to do so right after the quashing of the Kamala Harris editorial endorsement. This is a valid opinion. He expressed it. The fact that he works for the opinion side of the paper, diversity of opinion is okay. Maybe we should have a broader discussion about people who leak classified information. I'm not sure this could be considered classified, but
1: I believe it was.
2: Yes. Mm-hmm. People in this country, many of them believe that's wrong. Rex has made the point that this is an important piece of information the public had a right to know.
3: There's a lot of levels to this column. The column itself that Thiessen wrote was very detailed and informative from his perspective, but it had a lot of history in there going over decades of different countries and different leaders and what people did and didn't do, including Hitler and Lenin, and to put what Trump is doing now into a perspective. And it was almost, the column could only exist because the story came out about the weakening of the United States' military strength because somebody leaked it to the press and the press diligently followed it up. So there wouldn't have even been a column. He's trying to make a point that he wouldn't have been able to make if that hadn't been published. And the headline in the Washington Post for this opinion column was "What the Disloyal Leaks About Iran Prove About Trump." And that is written as a statement. So that made me think of something that we needed to talk about too, because they're stating as fact that these were disloyal leaks, not just plain old leaks. I found that really troubling, that the Washington Post would publish that take on the story. And then the other part I wanted to see that I didn't look up was, what's the Washington Post's guidelines for its columnists using social media?
1: Yeah, that's a really interesting point that we've discussed here before about the lack of clarity on what is appropriate and what is not for both columnists and full-time staffers. Thiessen is, of course, not a full-time staffer. He is actually also a commentator for Fox News. But it is interesting that the column you're referring to actually attacks a leaker to the Wall Street Journal, which similarly had significant reporting about what we ought to know about America's defenses that we wouldn't have known absent leaks. And so is it disloyal to leak important information? Is it appropriate for journalism to refer to something as being disloyal? When is it that being a source for important information becomes disloyal? And when is it, in fact, loyal to the Republic to let the public know about what's being done in their name that is dangerous, that our intelligence sources say is dangerous?
2: Aren't you worried that this is going to be what happens with this administration, that they will aggressively pursue leakers and prosecute them to the fullest extent of the law? Think of Reality Winner back in 2018. She got the longest prison sentence of anyone ever accused of this. And every time this happens, it further discourages other people from stepping forth with important information we need to know. So, again, I worry that what Thiessen is writing, Donald Trump is listening to and saying to his attorney general, be aggressive here, go after these people, shut this down.
3: And did they already also change the level of what classified information was available to whom?
1: Yes, they are now tightening. This came from what's called the Secretary of Defense Orders book, which is a classified document that goes to what is now called the Secretary of War in Trump's administration. And so they have now tightened who actually gets to see this. I wouldn't be surprised if there is not a significant leak investigation going on in the Pentagon right now. It's also worth noting that this great reporting coming out of the Pentagon is happening notwithstanding the Trump administration efforts to tighten and throw real reporters out of the Pentagon, to have the press corps be only the claque of MAGA loyalists who write in support of Trump, now being the credentialed reporters allowed in there. It doesn't work, folks, for public officials to try to shut down reporting, because good reporters will find a way to get the information. And sources who believe information ought to be out there will talk to reporters. As Watergate let us know, Deep Throat was the deputy director of the FBI, we now know.
3: And the publishers need to be and are thinking about this as well, whether leaked information is a disloyal leak or loyal to the needs of the citizens to know. And so somebody leaks information, then it gets to a publisher. We don't automatically publish that information. We then weigh it.
1: Exactly. It's worth noting also that this effort to control information, which has happened in every administration, but it's happening so aggressively now. Some reporters who were going to be covering the G20 financial summit, the treasury heads of the various G20 nations in North Carolina, some reporters were barred from that because we don't really know why. The administration didn't explain.
2: Was it because they cover fashion or something non-related to the financial markets?
1: No.
2: These were financial reporters who specifically cover this topic. And once they start controlling who has access to summits like this, the next step is they're going to ask us what questions we're going to ask and how we're going to ask them. And then the next step is, what exactly are we going to print? We may as well just bring the AI bots in and let them run the show.
1: Well, there we go. AI, yeah. Here we go. Just to answer your question, it was individual reporters for the New York Times, Wall Street Journal, and Bloomberg News were stopped from covering people who would ordinarily have been covering the finance minister's meeting in North Carolina. We don't know why. Treasury Department didn't explain, but when you try to control who gets to cover you, which the White House is doing repeatedly, the Pentagon is doing, that is a great step toward control of the media.
3: Yeah, and I'd give a two thumbs up to the Poynter Institute, the think tank about journalism, training program about journalism, that they reported about this. And we need to keep aware of the way the government is chipping away at our access to all kinds of news.
2: And let's also make the point that this happens at the local level. You'll have a mayor or a town supervisor or a county executive call up the editor and say, I'm not going to let this guy cover me anymore. This person's not going to be allowed in our press briefings. I'm not going to return his calls. And the local editor has to stand up for their staff and say, you can't choose how I deploy my resources.
1: Exactly. Folks, if you are interested in talking about this, media@wamc.org is how you email us, and we would love to hear your point of view. Do you think that the government is overstepping what it ought to be doing in limiting who can cover different elements? Do you think that columnists ought to be limited in what they can put on social media in talking about their own organizations? What are your reactions to all of this? Media Project from Northeast Public Radio. I'm Rex Smith with Judy Patrick and Barbara Lombardo. Judy, by the way, did mention that golden word AI. Folks, we have to talk about AI on every show, I think, these days. New York Focus, the fine nonprofit newsroom that does accountability reporting on New York state government. Let me read you the lead. If you've read an op-ed attributed to a New York politician in the last few months, there's a good chance that not all of it was written by a human being. So New York Focus actually analyzed 54 opinion articles by New York elected officials published since May 1st in the Albany Times Union, the New York Daily News, and City and State digital outlet. And they found, after running it through an AI detection tool, they found that out of those 54, 9 politicians acknowledged that they or a co-author used AI in producing 10 different articles. 5 said they couldn't be sure, and a bunch of them didn't respond at all. So over half the pieces included text that Pangram identified as AI-generated. Should we worry about the fact that legislators, lawmakers are using AI to write their stuff?
2: AI is gutting the soul out of writing. I often feel like the girl who said the emperor has no clothes. What it generates is junk, typically. And we're hearing from freelancers now who are being paid to go back into AI content and fix all the mistakes and make it usable again. The fact that these politicians use this makes me want to never waste my time by reading something a politician writes again. And the fact that in some of these cases, they did not disclose it to the newspapers they were submitting it to, again, frustrates me incredibly. And this happens at the same time that sitting on Kathy Hochul's desk is a law, apparently, that would require disclosure of AI creation of an article before it's published. Again, AI, bad writing. You know what? I listened to last week's program because I wasn't here, and you talked about the fact that sometimes it can help someone who's not very good at writing. If you're not very good at writing, get better or get out of the business.
3: I have another take on this.
1: Tell us how you really feel, Judy. How about that?
3: I really don't care. Maybe I've given up, Judy. I don't know. I think the expectations of the politicians, if they can be good at the things that we really elected them to do, being able to write a cogent opinion piece or any kind of report, it's not one of those things necessarily. We would hope that they could. But if they can use AI or their staff is using AI to more quickly take the information, put it into something that is readable.
1: How different is using AI from using a ghostwriter? What's the difference? Because we don't assume that Governor Hochul actually sits there and
3: probably not much of a difference, because even AI will say, that was a really smart thing you said.
1: Yeah. It is sycophantic.
2: Ghostwriters at least have blood coursing through their veins. They're human, and they put some creativity into what they're saying. They put some thought. They try to draw context. I have yet to see an AI-created article that spoke to me in a way that a real human writing can.
1: You know that for sure? How do you know that?
2: I run everything through Pangram before I read it now. A beautiful tool. Kudos to whoever created that.
3: I think it is distressing that they're not able to, or that their staff members can't write something. But AI can be used in a positive way to synthesize a lot of pieces of different information and look at different reports and come up with something. The problem that I see is the lack of transparency.
1: Aha. Now, to that end, as Judy mentioned, there is legislation currently on Governor Hochul's desk, passed overwhelmingly in both houses of the legislature, that requires news organizations to clearly and conspicuously label any news content that was substantially produced using AI.
3: That's in the pile of bills labeled unenforceable, I believe. And this wouldn't even, so they were talking about doing it for the press, but not for politicians themselves.
1: Aha. There you go. It's really interesting. Now, this was, by the way, opposed strenuously by New York News Publishers Association, the New York State Broadcasters Association, by booksellers, by us,
2: by any journals worth his salt.
1: Yeah. But for some reason, notwithstanding, this gives some sort of notion as protection to consumers to know if they're reading something that was AI generated. I don't know.
2: This is just one more thing the poor people at the newspaper or the radio station or the TV station has to do now. They have to run their content through a bot, apparently an AI bot, to determine whether or not it's AI, so they can slap the AI-generated logo on it.
1: There you go. It's an AI-generated bot. They're going to collude, aren't they, these AIs?
2: They are.
1: Yeah, you see, that's happening. They're running away from us. So that's going on. Meanwhile, legislatures are being asked to provide funding for, as you say, with blood coursing through the veins of journalists to help hire some more of those. California has now passed legislation similar to what New York did a year ago. California has passed a bill that could generate as much as $40 million for newsrooms with refundable tax credits. Now, what that means is that's actually like a grant, because the business, a for-profit news organization, will pay taxes and then get grants back from the state to basically support $20,000 per journalist for up to five positions, plus $15,000 more for each additional journalist. This is now in the state of California. In fact, you could get perhaps as much as $60,000 a year for each position. So this is a pretty good deal, right?
3: That would be a raise for a lot of people.
1: Absolutely.
2: Hey, bear with me while I step onto my high horse here. In New York State, they passed this law, but where is the accountability? We are in the accountability business. Let's hold New York media companies accountable. They got this money. What did they do with it? Where is this flush of new reporters that they all promised us? I have not seen it. And at least give me a report, or at least tell me what you did with this extra money.
3: That would be a good project for New York Focus.
1: There you go.
3: Looking inward at it, looking at our own industry. I was skeptical when I read that California, just as I am with the New York one, for several reasons. And one is, do we want to become dependent on government? What they giveth, they can taketh away. And how do you justify who's getting this money? And is it a one-shot deal? If it's helping to hire people, what about next year or the year after or 5 years from now? Who's going to support those jobs?
2: And who qualifies? The nonprofit media were not included in that first round.
1: Not in the New York State. They have not been able to get a nonprofit because it's a tax credit and business taxes are not paid by nonprofits. California managed to draft it better the first time around. They get it straight. But now, wait a minute. Here we sat in this studio and complained about the loss of federal funding for public media, such as WAMC, where this program originates. What's the difference? Why do we think that was okay, that the federal government supported public media, but not this tax program that goes to other newsrooms as well?
2: I'm okay with them throwing some money at media companies. I'm just saying I want to know how the money's being spent. I want some accountability. I don't want it to just go into a dark hole where I don't know that the money actually produced the results promised.
3: And what companies it actually helps.
1: Same thing happens, though, for any economic development program, right?
3: Correct.
1: We subsidize, by gosh, we subsidize to the tune of billions of dollars sports stadiums. And I would think that the benefit to society of news organizations might even be greater than that of the benefit of NFL teams.
2: But we write about the NFL teams in the sports stadiums. We don't write about what happens with our own industry. And I think that is our Achilles heel.
1: There we go. All right. There's a challenge for journalists to pick up this story and be on top of what is happening in our own industry. Good challenge. Absolutely. Okay. One more topic for Trump's America before we go out here. There is a cardinal rule of journalism that you don't back down in the face of intimidation. But it turns out, this has been uncovered in a Columbia Journalism Review article by Joel Simon, who used to run the Committee to Protect Journalists internationally, that the Trump administration has steadily increased pressure on ABC. This is a lawsuit filed in August by ABC and Disney against the FCC, which is trying to go after the Disney, the ABC-owned TV stations' licenses. So ABC is saying that it has engaged in self-censorship because of FCC pressure, noting, for example, the TV show The View, which has no longer been carrying political candidates because the producers apparently are afraid of the FCC. So there is self-censorship going on in the media. There is an effort by, we have seen CBS News obviously backing away from its coverage. Maybe that's just because of the head of CBS News, Barry Weiss, seems to be rather pro-Trumpy. And we wonder about what's going on with the pressure on NBC, where the president has attacked, for example, Kristen Welker, the host of Meet the Press on NBC. We have to wonder about what kinds of controversies, what kinds of questions are being asked in the inner sanctums of these big news organizations. How do we avoid being attacked by the administration? But we see evidence here from ABC that their internal decision-making is leading them to back away.
3: You're not going to be able to figure out how to avoid getting picked on by the administration. It's how you deal with it that's the real issue. And while corporations have a fiduciary responsibility to their shareholders, to their investors, to their owners to make a profit, their higher calling, if this is the business that they're in, is their principles and their editorial judgment. And that might come at a cost. That's the commitment you should be making when you take over a news outlet.
2: It's almost harder for these big corporations, I would imagine, because they do have shareholders and they do have boards of directors and CEOs to deal with. At the smaller local level, you have a publisher. And if you have a strong publisher who believes in value, he or she can stand up to those kind of pressures. But you know what? The pressures are often very subtle. And the fact that the person in charge knows if you have a choice between doing a story that's going to cause you a lot of grief and maybe not produce that many good results, or if you have an easy story, maybe the inclination is to go the easy route. Good news is still filtering out through all of those organizations on occasion. But what we're seeing is this terribly troubling indication to not go where there might be trouble.
1: And that's all we have time for this week. How about that? Good discussion, folks. We often want to hear from you, media@wamc.org.
2: Often, but not all the time.
1: Not often.
0: And
2: sorry.
0: This show will never be an hour.
1: Barbara Lombardo, Judy Patrick, and I'm Rex Smith, with thanks to our producer, Dave Gustina, the voice from above. And we are grateful to you for joining us, always, not just often. Thanks for coming to the Media Project. We'll see you next week.

0: she employed skullduggery.
1: 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Judy Patrick, former editor of the Daily Gazette and former vice president for editorial development for the New York Press Association. 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
1: Madeline Reynolds here, and if there's one thing you should know about me, is I love pizza. 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
2: 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And Ventford Hall Lennox, hosting the annual Masquerade Macabre fundraiser, a dark masquerade ball in the haunted Gilded Age mansion, supporting the spirits of Ventford Hall. 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

Coming up on WAMC's Northeast Report, a tenured professor at West Point is suing the Academy for allegedly pushing him out for teaching about climate change. Lower Hudson Valley Bureau Chief Elias Guerra will join us with more. News Director Andrew Waite spoke to Bethlehem Town Supervisor David Van Leeuwen after the closure of the Albany Center for Independent Living. And North Country Bureau Chief Pat Bradley will report on New York U.S. Senator Chuck Schumer's visit to Plattsburgh, where federal funds will address deteriorating infrastructure at a former Air Force base. These stories, regional weather summary, and more on Northeast Report after headlines.

0: This is a WAMC regional news update. I'm Andrew Pugliese. A Massachusetts judge declared a mistrial today in the murder case against Lindsay Clancy. Jurors could not agree on whether she was criminally responsible when she strangled her three young children in 2023. The judge's decision leaves the case unresolved and allows prosecutors to try Clancy again. She had faced life in prison without parole if convicted of first-degree murder. Prosecutors argued that Clancy acted deliberately and understood her actions, while her lawyer said postpartum psychosis left her unable to control her behavior or appreciate its wrongfulness. A coalition of 18 governors is calling on the federal government to continue support for regulations preventing discrimination against people with disabilities. The governor signed a letter to U.S. Attorney General Todd Blanche today, calling on the Department of Justice to maintain integration protections under the Americans with Disabilities Act and Section 504 of the Rehabilitation Act. The letter comes as three states are challenging a Department of Health and Human Services rule issued in 2024, which prohibits discrimination against people with disabilities who receive federal assistance. The Justice Department submitted a proposal in the case this week, asking a federal court to remove portions of the rule referring to community integration. Disability advocates say the resolution could result in more disabled people being moved into nursing homes and psychiatric facilities. New York Governor Kathy Hochul condemned the proposal and said the federal government should reverse their needlessly cruel and unjust decision to withdraw its support for the rule. Governor Ned Lamont of Connecticut also condemned the rule and said it could result in people with disabilities being forced into institutional care. Governors from Massachusetts, New Jersey, and Pennsylvania also signed on to the letter. On Wall Street at last check, the Dow Jones is down 311 points to 53,374. The S&P 500 is down 35 points to 7,711, and the NASDAQ is down 96 points to 26,487. In the forecast tonight, it will be partly cloudy with lows in the upper 50s. Tomorrow will be mostly sunny with highs in the mid-70s. For WAMC News, I'm Andrew Pugliese.
1: This is WAMC's Northeast Report. I'm Mariam Ahmed. A tenured professor is suing West Point Academy for allegedly pushing him out for teaching climate change at the university. WAMC's Elias Guerra joins us now with more. Hi, Elias.
2: Hi, Mariam.
1: So, can you tell me the basics of this lawsuit? How did it start?
2: A tenured professor, as you mentioned, Dr. Adam Kalkstein, was informed of May 2025 that his position was being eliminated as part of a reduction

0: in the force, specifically trying to remove civilians associated at West Point. And he was a tenured professor of geography, and he taught climate science at West Point for more than 17 years. And another thing that stood out is that Dr. Kalkstein had, you know, like $750,000 in grant funding that could pay for his salary. And so he came to an agreement with the school that, you know, he could stay on as long as he had that grant funding to pay for his salary. But they told him on September 11th of 2025 that professors could no longer teach about anthropogenic climate change, which means human-caused climate change, and that professors must remove all mention of human causes of climate change from their discourse. And at this point, Dr. Kalkstein was not very excited about this, so he writes a letter to the Secretary of Defense, Pete Hegseth. And so this is the attorney for Kalkstein, Michael Sussman.
1: He wrote a letter on September 22nd to Hegseth of 2025, which never got out of his chain of command, in which he basically argued from what I would say is a conservative point of view, the military is going to be disserved by this set of lying. You can't do this. This is crazy. It's counterproductive. But that letter never got to Hegseth.
2: So things really began to escalate after that, right? Tell me what happened then.
0: Right. So he writes that letter and he has this agreement with the school that he could stay on indefinitely depending on as long as he has grant funding. And that's in September. Now, come November, he meets with the geography department and the dean of the academic board, Brigadier General Shane Reeves. And at this point, he really says he cannot continue teaching and not talking about human-caused climate change. And here is his attorney again, Michael Sussman, talking, reading some of the words that he said in that meeting.
1: I find myself physically covering up the anthropogenic from figures taken from scientific articles. I was literally covering up the truth. I'm supposed to be an educator and a scientist upholding Army values. But sir, right now I'm a liar and a fraud. What we're doing here is wrong. It's immoral. It's likely illegal. It flies in the face of everything you've taught us. It undermines the very mission of this amazing institution.
2: There was also a memo from Secretary of Defense Pete Hegseth, right, regarding this. Can you tell me more about it?
0: Right. And so the memo actually came out in March of 2025, which was a few months before Dr. Kalkstein was first told, you know, he was being let go. And basically it calls on the Department of Defense to stop planning, programming, or budgeting around climate change initiatives in the future. And it does make the exception of weather-related impacts and risks, but it is pretty forcefully saying, you know, that the DOD should, you know, stop focusing on, you know, climate change or the climate distraction, as they call it.
2: That was WAMC's Lower Hudson Valley Bureau Chief Elias Guerra reporting. Thank you, Elias.
0: Thank you so much, Mariam.
2: This week, the town of Bethlehem took the unprecedented step of closing a private senior residence, the Albany Center for Independent Living in Delmar. WAMC's Andrew Waite spoke with town supervisor David Van Leeuwen about the decision.
3: One of our building inspectors was on site because of a problem with the elevator. And while he was there, he observed some broader issues that he saw as being very concerning. He passed those on to the State Department of Health. And then things got rolling from there.
4: And how long ago was this roughly that this inspector was on site?
3: That he was looking at the elevator, I believe, on Friday the 20th. And then the Monday and Tuesday of the next week, we had our police department, senior services department, and building division went into the building on two unannounced visits to start looking into things. They brought it to my attention last Wednesday. I called an emergency meeting of our police department, senior services department, and building division to find out, you know, to have everyone talk together about what was going on.
4: And based based on what you heard, what was it that was concerning to you and what was going through your mind at that point?
3: What I was hearing was, well, there were two things, and I think it's important to recognize that the town of Bethlehem does not oversee or license assisted living facilities.
4: Right.
3: Our jurisdiction extends as far as the building code.
4: Right.
3: And what I was hearing in this meeting were a lot of very serious health violations, and that's why I immediately reached out to DOH directly, and they had an inspector on scene the next day. Ultimately, we issued the order to vacate, but we issued the order to vacate because we saw such serious code violations with structural issues, electrical issues, mold issues, the elevator not working properly. It was so severe that we felt that there was an imminent risk to the safety of residents and staff, and the only option was for the building to be vacated. It simply was not safe for people to live in or work in anymore.
4: And so that's obviously a huge change for the people who are living there. What were the conversations like with the residents, with their families?
3: So those conversations with residents and families were handled by the State Department of Health.
4: Got it.
3: Employees. Yeah.
4: So at that point, basically, then Bethlehem decides that the building is not safe to be in. It gets turned over to the Department of Health, and then the Department of Health is facilitating kind of the relocation of the 45 people who were living there.
3: That's correct. The Department of Health is overseeing all aspects of the relocation of the residents.
4: But these are residents of Bethlehem. They're right. I mean, they're your constituents. I guess I'm wondering what you're hearing from the community, what maybe people have said to you about just what's been going on at the facility or what was needed to be done.
3: Well, the issues that our building inspectors were seeing were so severe that we determined that immediate evacuation of the residents was necessary. And I've heard in the past that the situation there, it wasn't great,
4: right.
3: but my impression is that since the facility was acquired by a for-profit company out of New Jersey a year ago, the things have taken a dramatic turn for the worse. And as I look at this situation, my frustration and anger is really directed at the company, for profit, out of New Jersey, buys an assisted living facility in the town of Bethlehem. When they did that, they took responsibility for both the building and the residents' well-being, and they fundamentally failed in that.
4: You called this in your announcement an unprecedented action, and I guess I'm wondering, was this a hard decision to make? Was there part of you that felt like this is too big of a change to ask of residents, or did you feel like what you were seeing, what the conditions were in the building just necessitated it? How did you kind of balance that?
3: As I was talking to our police officers who were involved and our senior services social workers who were involved and our building inspectors, they were communicating that the situation in the building was not safe for the residents, and we felt that, well, we didn't have a choice about closing it, but it wasn't a decision that we took lightly by any means. But fundamentally, our responsibility and fundamentally our concern is about the safety of the residents and the safety of the staff in the facility.
4: Yeah.
3: And the building simply was not safe anymore. It wasn't a decision that we took lightly, because moving people out of their rooms, which is moving people out of their homes,
4: right,
3: is an incredibly wrenching and difficult experience, both for the residents and for their families.
2: That was WAMC's Andrew Waite speaking with Bethlehem Town Supervisor David Van Leeuwen about the closure of the Albany Center for Independent Living in Del Mar. The facility's owner, Emerald Healthcare Group, did not respond to a request for comment. The New York State Department of Health said in a statement, quote, all 45 residents of the Albany Center for Independent Living are safe and will continue to receive appropriate care and services throughout the relocation process. The statement added the department is coordinating with the facility, residents, families, and local partners to support a safe and orderly relocation consistent with the town's order. DOH says appropriate regulatory action could follow. 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And now, meteorologist Garrett Argyanis.
5: Hello and good afternoon on a rather nice September day across eastern New York and western New England. The severe weather threat has pushed even further to the south. So if you recall earlier this week, there was a couple of rounds of rough thunderstorms across western and central New York, down through the Finger Lakes region into Pennsylvania, down to about Baltimore, Maryland. That whole band shifted to the south yesterday, and it's shifting even farther south today. So if you happen to be traveling to the south down through southern Pennsylvania into, say, West Virginia and Virginia, you will run into the risk for some severe weather either tonight or into the day tomorrow. But around here, we have less humid air settling in, and our weather overall is looking quite settled working through the holiday weekend. There might be a couple of spotty showers late this afternoon. Overnight, we'll see mainly clear to partly cloudy skies. Some areas of fog are likely, and overnight lows will be mainly in the 50s, so it should be good sleeping weather on this Friday night. Into the day tomorrow, we'll see a blend of sun and clouds. There's going to be a nice refreshing breeze. It'll still be a little bit muggy, but not especially humid, and there is the slight chance for a pop-up shower, but those chances are not particularly high. High temperatures tomorrow will be mostly in the 70s. Then by Sunday, the humidity will really drop off. It's going to be a great day with sunshine and temperatures in the upper 60s to mid-70s. And Labor Day is looking nice with low humidity, sunshine, and high temperatures in the 70s. So things are looking absolutely fantastic late today, right through the holiday weekend, short of just that outside chance for a couple of spotty showers or two. And that also means travel conditions across the Northeast will be quite nice. Moving on to the tropics now, the climatological peak of hurricane season in the Atlantic Basin is about a week from now. We've only had 5 named storms so far. Typically, El Nino years are less active in terms of tropical activity in the Atlantic. There are no expected storms to form over the next several days. And while the Atlantic is quiet, it's busy in the Pacific. There are now 3 hurricanes across the central and eastern Pacific Ocean. And now here's my latest regional forecast. First, for the North Country, the Adirondacks, all of Vermont, the Southern Champlain Valley, including Plattsburgh and Burlington, and the Lake George Saratoga region, including Glens Falls. Tonight, partly cloudy to mainly clear with areas of fog, lows in the 50s. Tomorrow, a blend of sun and clouds, breezy and pleasant, slight chance for a shower, with highs in the 70s. For the northern Catskills, Mohawk Valley and southern Adirondacks, including Utica, Gloversville, and Oneonta. Tonight, partly cloudy with areas of fog, lows in the 50s. Tomorrow, a blend of sun and clouds, breezy and pleasant, with a slight chance for a shower, highs in the 70s. For the southeastern Catskills, mid and lower Hudson Valley, and interior southern New England, including Middletown, Poughkeepsie, Westchester, Hartford, and Springfield. Tonight, partly cloudy to mostly clear with areas of fog, lows in the 50s and 60s. Tomorrow, a blend of sun and clouds, breezy and pleasant, with a slight chance for a shower, highs in the 70s. For the Capital District, including Albany, Schenectady, and Troy, and the Berkshires. Tonight, mainly clear with some areas of fog, lows in the 50s to around 60. Tomorrow, a blend of sun and clouds, breezy and pleasant with a slight chance for a shower, highs in the 70s. Region-wide on Sunday, mostly sunny, highs in the upper 60s to mid-70s, and on Labor Day Monday, mostly sunny, with highs in the 70s. Have a great weekend. For WAMC, I'm meteorologist Garrett Argyanis.
2: 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I'm Mariam Ahmed. North Country sheriffs are among those suing to block a new New York State law prohibiting local police from working with ICE through so-called 287G agreements. Supporters of the law say local police should be focusing on local crime. But federal, state, and local law enforcement work together all the time, sometimes on immigration matters. New York has participated in one such collaboration along the Canadian border since 2009. Governor Kathy Hochul supports it. New York Focus reporter Isabel Taft did a story on Operation Stone Garden, and she spoke with the New York Public News Network's David Summerstein about the program.
6: Doing traffic stops, in some cases doing marine patrols, generally kind of coordinating in some cases with Border Patrol to do drug interdiction and just kind of make sure there's a additional law enforcement presence along the border.
7: So these are basically like separate from the regular patrols that, you know, sheriff's officers go on.
6: Yes, exactly. And they don't do them all the time. Different departments do them, you know, different numbers of times out of the year. The idea, though, is that when they're on a Stone Garden patrol, they are not doing regular calls. They're going to be focused entirely on, you know, potentially locating drug traffickers, human smugglers, but most often, as far as I can tell, just kind of doing traffic stops.
7: So the article that you wrote was about county sheriff officers, these officers who are doing these Stone Garden patrols, including here in the North Country, using the program to handle immigration matters. You had mentioned, you know, border security and drug interdiction, but also sort of handling, you know, when if someone that they pulled over was in the country illegally. Talk a little bit about how that worked and maybe give us an example.
6: Sure. Most of the cases that I found where this was happening involved a traffic stop. So the deputies would document that they saw a vehicle that they thought was suspicious for some reason or that was violating a traffic law, like speeding or failing to signal. They pull over the driver. They discover that they believe the driver and or some of their passengers might be in the country illegally. And then they contact Border Patrol to check the person's identity. In some cases, it's not really clear why they are calling Border Patrol exactly. But the example that I got the most information about took place in Jefferson County in December 2025. A Brazilian man and his brother-in-law were leaving work at a construction site, headed to lunch. A Jefferson County deputy pulled them over, claimed that they had failed to signal properly, that they hadn't turned on their lights appropriately, and that they had a cracked windshield. The deputy discovered that the driver had a Pennsylvania driver's license and his passenger had a Brazilian passport. And as a result, the deputy called Border Patrol and wrote in the document, you know, for deportation. So that man and his brother-in-law ended up spending months in detention before the driver was released on a habeas petition. And he told me when I spoke with him that, you know, he had been he'd experienced traffic stops before. When he first got pulled over, it didn't occur to him that he could wind up getting put in immigration detention because he had a valid driver's license. And he felt that the stop was conducted solely for the purpose of turning him over to Border Patrol.
2: That was New York Focus immigration reporter Isabel Taft speaking with the New York Public News Network's David Summerstein. Two men suspected in an alleged gang assault at the Dutchess County Fair Saturday night are due in court in Rhinebeck on September 17th. New York State troopers responded to a fight in progress on the Midway and determined that three suspects attacked a 29-year-old fairgoer while he was waiting to get on a ride. The victim was taken to Kingston Health Alliance Hospital for treatment. Catskill resident 32-year-old Ryan Depew and 31-year-old Kingston resident Lloyd Depew face charges of gang assault and endangering the welfare of a child. Police did not elaborate on the child endangerment charge. The third suspect, Dennis J. Apollonia, 36, of Kingston, New York, was arraigned on the same charges and was remanded to the Dutchess County Justice and Transition Center. He returned to the court on Thursday. New York Senator Charles Schumer was in Plattsburgh this morning to announce the town will be able to secure funding through the Lake Champlain Basin Program to fix deteriorating infrastructure on the former Plattsburgh Air Force Base. WAMC's North Country Bureau Chief Pat Bradley reports.
8: The former Air Force facility covered more than 3,400 acres. When it closed in 1995, ownership was transferred to the town of Plattsburgh. The water and sewer infrastructure was not upgraded before the ownership transfer, and some of it is beginning to collapse. Town of Plattsburgh Supervisor Chuck Kostick described the dilemma.
9: On June 20th, 2024, the Plattsburgh area suffered a weather microburst event with several inches of rain falling in a very short period of time. The rainfall was more than the 70-plus-year-old infrastructure could handle. Numerous sinkholes appeared, and several roads in the area had to be closed. Emergency repairs of those roads at the time approached $750,000. The challenges have not lessened since then, and please pardon the pun, they've actually deepened.
8: New York Senator Charles Schumer, the Senate Minority Leader, was at the former base on Friday to look at some of the infrastructure that needs replacement.
10: The Cold War infrastructure that was here is falling apart, and now it's getting so bad that it's creating sinkholes on our streets and sending unwanted sentiments into beautiful Lake Champlain.
8: Schumer asked the U.S. Army Corps of Engineers to assess the situation, and the Corps subsequently suggested approaching the Lake Champlain Basin Program.
10: The coordination led to the town's inclusion in the program's Watershed Assistance Program. And that's going to unlock new federal funding so we can clean this up without the taxpayers having to shell out more money. It's a great first step. Of course, we have to do more. So I'm here to launch my push to reauthorize the Lake Champlain Basin Program and secure increased funding for the former airbase.
8: Lake Champlain Basin Program Healthy Ecosystems Coordinator Meg Modley says they are concerned about water quality issues arising from the legacy infrastructure on the former base.
11: This is a significant water quality issue with the stormwater infrastructure running off from the old base into outfalls that go directly to Lake Champlain. So we are concerned about water quality issues related to this infrastructure.
8: Town of Plattsburgh senior planner Trevor Cole explained that the work area includes about 21 miles of the buried stormwater infrastructure built in the 1950s.
12: Everything that was constructed out here was built also to take stormwater from a massive flight line. For example, some of these pipes are built 20 feet underground and they're 72 inches. You know, you can practically drive a car through them. The town of Plattsburgh doesn't even own digging equipment that could go that deep, but that's the infrastructure we inherited.
8: Modley explained that the next step is to conduct a study of what's needed to fix the infrastructure.
11: We're really thrilled to move forward on studying this project and learning more about what we can do to reduce the amount of runoff coming into Lake Champlain. This is your drinking water source. This is where we recreate. This is where we fish and swim. And we're really looking forward to understanding better how much it might cost to remediate this problem.
8: Cole says the study is critical to understand the problems before they try to start fixing the infrastructure.
12: Some of it we know. It's obvious that we have crumbling old infrastructure. But to what scale and how we should fix it is the first phase. So it's a full assessment of the existing infrastructure, the condition that it's in, where it exists, because there are some unknowns. We inherited pretty good mapping from the military, but it's incomplete. So we need to understand where everything is, the condition it's in, and then the next phase would be working on the design for the modern, appropriate replacement of that infrastructure.
8: The study is expected to take about 2 years to complete. Preliminary estimates based on current construction costs anticipates replacing the infrastructure will cost about $30 million. I'm Pat Bradley, WAMC News.
2: 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Northeast Report was produced by Andrew Waite and Andrew Pugliese. Thanks to engineer Mike Bowen and to everyone in the newsroom. I'm Marim Ahmed. 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
1: If you're looking for work, I think this still remains quite a frustrating time.
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2: For Friday, September 4th, it's All Things Considered from NPR News. I'm Scott Detrow.
3: And I'm Ilsa Chang. It was a week of brutal and deadly drone strikes in Ukraine, where people have been taking shelter from danger in the air for years now.
4: I'm very stressed, scared, and nervous.
2: Plus, the war in Iran has diesel fuel at an all-time high.
3: And in our science news roundup, what sustained hot weather does to our bodies.
5: We do know from prior literature that when it's hot out, people are under a lot of stress and behaviors change.
2: Also, a battle over who owns a popular beach along the Gulf of Mexico.
3: First, this news.
6: Live from NPR News in Washington, I'm Linda Kenyon. A judge has declared a mistrial in the case of Lindsay Clancy, the Massachusetts woman who admitted to killing her three children. Priyanka Dayal McCluskey has the latest from member station WBUR.
7: After deliberating for almost 40 hours, the jury of nine women and three men said they remained deadlocked. Clancy's defense attorney, Kevin Reddington, told Judge William Sullivan that based on a note from the jury, just one member of the panel was holding out and preventing a verdict of not guilty.
8: Even though they have agreed and expressed doubt, they are refusing to apply the law as you've given it.
7: Reddington has argued Clancy should not be held responsible for killing her children, Cora, Dawson, and Callan, because she was suffering from severe postpartum psychosis. Prosecutors didn't say whether they would pursue a new trial. For NPR News, I'm Priyanka Dayal McCluskey in Boston.
6: The Labor Department reports employers added a surprising 162,000 jobs last month, while unemployment remains steady at 4.1%. Heather Long is the chief economist at Navy Federal Credit Union. She says while jobs are up, wages are not.
9: That was the one sore spot in the August jobs report. Wage growth is at the lowest level in 5 years. 3.1% growth in the past year. That is below inflation, meaning inflation is wiping out all of wage gains.
6: The jobs report does raise questions about inflation and whether the Federal Reserve will try to tame it by raising interest rates. The Trump administration is taking the unprecedented step of making state lists of adult citizens ahead of the midterm elections. As NPR's Jude Joffe Block reports, the plan was outlined in an executive order President Trump signed in March.
10: The executive order tasks the Department of Homeland Security and the Social Security Administration with compiling the citizenship lists and giving them to states at least 60 days before an election, which is now. But according to court filings, the Trump administration will not meet that deadline, but still plans to release the citizenship list before the midterms. The nonprofit Electronic Privacy Information Center is suing to stop the plan from going forward, arguing it violates federal law, including the Privacy Act. It also argues the data the federal government has are not accurate, and lawyers on the case warn the plan could lead to chaos and potentially voters disenfranchised. Jude Joffe Block, NPR News.
6: It was a down day on Wall Street, despite the report on joblessness during the month of August. Stocks closed down more than 272 points. The NASDAQ was down more than 77. The S&P 500 lost 29. 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
12: The largest U.S. solar project I'm Randy Simon, and this is Earthwise, a look at our changing environment. The largest solar energy project in the United States is under construction in Arkansas. The Steel River Energy Center will eventually include 2.5 gigawatts of solar and 2.9 gigawatt hours of battery energy storage. Construction began in July on the first two phases of the project, which will deliver 1.5 gigawatts of solar generation and 1.8 gigawatt hours of battery storage to the local electric grid. The three-phase project is expected to be completed by 2029. Cypress Creek Energy is the owner of the project and has already entered into a power purchase agreement for the first two phases of the project with Google. This represents the largest solar and storage project across Google's global portfolio. The current largest operating solar project in the U.S. is the Edwards and Sanborn Solar Plus Energy Storage Facility in Kern County, California. It went online in 2024 and includes 875 megawatts of solar along with 3.287 gigawatt hours of energy storage. There are other huge solar plus storage projects that have been proposed, including two more in California. There is the Darden Clean Energy Project in Fresno County that will include 3.1 million solar panels, yielding 1.15 gigawatts, along with 4.6 gigawatt hours of storage, and is under construction with completion aimed for 2028. There's also the Perkins Renewable Energy Project in Imperial County, which would also feature 1.15 gigawatts of solar. That project is in the permitting stage. Earthwise is a production of WAMC. 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
1: Hey, Ray Graff here. 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
2: 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Taking a look at the forecast today, mostly sunny, highs around 80, partly cloudy tonight, lows in the upper 50s, and mostly sunny tomorrow, highs in the mid-70s. All Things Considered continues on WAMC. It's 419.

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0: 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I'm Scott Detrow.
1: And I'm Ailsa Chang. Who really owns a beach?
0: The question is anything but theoretical along a popular stretch of the Florida Panhandle, where in the waning days of summer, homeowners are battling beachgoers over who can sit in the sand.
2: So you're sitting on ground zero of the beach wars.
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3: Live from NPR News in Washington, I'm Dan Ronan. The judge in the Lindsey Clancy murder trial declared a mistrial today after jurors said they could not reach a unanimous verdict. This was the seventh day of deliberations. The Plymouth, Massachusetts jury was trying to decide if Clancy was criminally responsible when she strangled her three young children in 2023. Plymouth County District Attorney Tim Cruz says it's too early to decide if they will seek a retrial.
4: In the end, I bring it all back to the child victims in this case, Cora, Dawson, and Callan. This was and has always been about getting justice for those three little babies.
3: Clancy is a former labor and delivery nurse who has not denied killing her children, but her legal team argued she suffered from severe postpartum psychosis. A hearing to determine the next steps on the case is set for September the 29th. A new study finds the use of the GLP-1 drugs like Wegovy and Zepbound to fight obesity in younger kids has skyrocketed in the U.S. NPR's Maria Godoy reports the surge in prescriptions has occurred even though the Food and Drug Administration has not approved their use for children under the age of 12.
5: The study found more than 20,000 children between the ages of 8 and 11 have taken GLP-1 drugs since 2019. While that overall number remains low, it represents a surge of more than 300-fold among this age group. The vast majority of kids prescribed the medications, nearly 94%, had severe obesity. Clinical guidelines do allow for the use of the medications in kids as young as 8, but older kids were more likely to receive a prescription than younger kids. An estimated 20% of children in the U.S. have obesity. The findings appear in the journal Pediatrics. Maria Godoy, NPR News.
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6: This is a WAMC Regional News Update. I'm Mariam Ahmad. For the first time in almost 2 years, the University of Massachusetts Amherst has won a football game. As WAMC's James Polylogopoulos reports, it was a dominant win as well.
7: There was pure celebration in the Minutemen locker room Thursday night after UMass's 37-21 win over Rutgers in New Jersey, a college football upset few, if any, saw coming. It was the program's first win since October 2024, a losing skid that included a winless season last year. It was also head coach Joe Harasymiak's first win since taking over in 2025.
8: Second and four, Watson. He gets Faulkner out of the backfield. Hits him in stride. Touchdown, Minutemen.
7: For UMass, Pop Watson III threw for three touchdowns. The Springfield Central High School alum transferred to UMass after three seasons with Virginia Tech. He had this to say.
9: I feel like I owe that not just to you guys, but the state of Massachusetts. I told these guys in pregame, like, we've been laughed at for so many years. So I channeled all the laughter, all the hate, all the weak hands, and I showed everybody, like, UMass is back.
7: Up next for UMass Amherst is the home opener on September 12th against Sacred Heart. Audio for the story was provided by UMass Amherst and ESPN. For WAMC News, I'm James Polyolagopoulos.
6: New York Congressman Josh Riley has introduced a bill aimed at protecting customers from data breaches via their smart meters. The Smart Meter Data Privacy Protection Act would ban utility companies from selling personal information to marketers. The meters, which track energy use for billing purposes,

0: 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I'm Elsa Chang.
1: And I'm Scott Detrow. If you're headed for a final beach visit this Labor Day weekend, do you know where it is okay to set up your beach chairs and umbrella and where it is not? A battle is heating up along a popular Gulf of Mexico destination in northwest Florida over who gets to use the beach and where. NPR's Debbie Elliott reports.
2: South Walton County, Florida boasts 26 miles of shoreline, including
1: heating up along a popular Gulf of Mexico destination in northwest Florida over who gets to use the beach and where. NPR's Debbie Elliott reports.
2: South Walton County, Florida boasts 26 miles of shoreline, including

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1: 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I'm Elsa Chang.
2: And I'm Scott Detrow. Coming up, NPR's Allison Aubrey has a new book out about creating a midlife you love.
3: I could look beyond parenting, beyond the paycheck, to ask these big questions of who am I now and what is my purpose in life?
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4: Live from NPR News in Washington, I'm Dan Ronan. The price of diesel is at a record high today, $5.85 a gallon according to AAA. But those prices have been ticking up for months amid the global shortage, in part due to the war in Iran. NPR's Willa Rubin has more on how this is playing out for one farmer.
5: Dale Heminger runs a dairy and cabbage farm in upstate New York, and diesel is his fuel.
6: We have to run tractors and harvesters and trucks, and they almost exclusively run on diesel.
5: The cost for a gallon of diesel is up about $2 over the past year. That means fuel has cost Heminger close to $45,000 for a tank of 10,000 gallons. Last year, it was $25,000.
6: It's really putting a pinch on things.
5: And because crop prices are often set in advance, there isn't much wiggle room.
6: We're price takers. We can't just pass it on. So we have to weather the storm.
5: He says they're bracing for the harvest and for the next 6 months to be very tight financially. Willa Rubin, NPR News.
4: The Trump administration says it will break ground on a proposed D.C. arch in the coming days without approval and despite a lawsuit. NPR's Rachel Treisman reports.
7: Interior Secretary Doug Burgum says, quote, excavation work will begin in the next 2 weeks at the proposed arch site, a traffic circle on the bridge between the Lincoln Memorial and Arlington National Cemetery. But the project is still awaiting final approval from a federal planning commission, as well as aviation safety and historic preservation reviews. The White House told NPR that this early work doesn't require approval, which it is still seeking. A group of Vietnam War veterans is already suing over the arch, arguing it can't be built without authorization from Congress. The Trump administration asked this week to have that case thrown out. Rachel Treisman, NPR News.
4: It's NPR.
8: 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This is a WAMC regional news update. I'm Mariam Ahmed. As the Poughkeepsie Central School District gets ready to start a new school year next week, it is also preparing for a transition in superintendent in just shy of 6 months. WAMC's Elias Guerra has more.
9: The Poughkeepsie Central School District of Education voted last month to terminate Superintendent Gregory Mott effective February 26th. At Wednesday's school board meeting, Board President Jamar Cummings said the newly elected board is moving in a new direction.
10: We are fully invested in the community schools model, and we aligning the curriculum, community schools. So we want to get leadership in that understands that model and can really expand that throughout the district.
9: Cummings says he wants to search for a new superintendent to be a community-led effort. Deputy Superintendent Deron Wilson said he could not comment on the board's decision.
11: And then all I can say is that the superintendent, prior to any of this, we were already in the plans of creating my succession up the ladder into an assistant superintendent or to a cabinet-level position.
9: Mott did not respond to a request for comment. For WAMC, I'm Elias Guerra.
8: Massachusetts is increasing investments in offshore wind research. Governor Maura Healey announced today $4 million for 20 different projects to prepare workers for maritime careers, as well as marine research. Healey says the investment is to enable a transition to clean energy for the Commonwealth. The investment comes amid an ongoing dispute between the state and the Trump administration over offshore wind projects in the Northeast. Massachusetts Attorney General Andrea Joy Campbell announced her intent to sue the U.S. Department of Interior in July over its settlements with energy companies which canceled two offshore wind projects in Massachusetts and New York. 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
1: Appear to increase chances that the U.S. Central Bank could raise interest rates later this month. The S&P 500 lost 0.4% today. The Dow Jones Industrial Average fell 0.5%, and the Nasdaq Composite gave back 0.3%. The yield on the two-year Treasury climbed to 4.4%. The government reported that U.S. employers added 162,000 jobs to their payrolls last month, far more than expected. Unemployment stayed at 4%. Labor Department revisions also looked good, adding 55,000 to June and July payrolls. Employers created 21,000 jobs in July. The Labor Department had originally reported that they'd cut 23,000. Diesel has hit a record price in the U.S., soaring to an average of $5.85 a gallon for the first time. The record comes as the six-month war with Iran disrupts the world's flow of fuel. Because diesel is used for many freight and delivery networks, higher diesel prices mean higher transportation costs for a long list of everyday goods. 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

0: This is a WAMC regional news update. I'm Andrew Pugliese. A Massachusetts judge declared a mistrial today in the murder case against Lindsay Clancy. Jurors could not agree on whether she was criminally responsible when she strangled her three young children in 2023. The judge's decision leaves the case unresolved and allows prosecutors to try Clancy again. She had faced life in prison without parole if convicted of first-degree murder. Prosecutors argued that Clancy acted deliberately and understood her actions, while her lawyers said postpartum psychosis left her unable to control her behavior or appreciate its wrongfulness. A coalition of 18 governors is calling on the federal government to continue support for regulations preventing discrimination against people with disabilities. The governors signed a letter to U.S. Attorney General Todd Blanche today, calling on the Department of Justice to maintain integration protections under the Americans with Disabilities Act and Section 504 of the Rehabilitation Act. The letter comes as three states are challenging a Department of Health and Human Services rule issued in 2024, which prohibits discrimination against people with disabilities who receive federal assistance. The Justice Department submitted a proposal in the case this week, asking a federal court to remove portions of the rule referring to community integration. Disability advocates say the resolution could result in more disabled people being moved into nursing homes and psychiatric facilities. New York Governor Kathy Hochul condemned the proposal and said the federal government should reverse their needlessly cruel and unjust decisions to withdraw its support for the rule. Governors from Connecticut, Massachusetts, New Jersey, and Pennsylvania also signed on to the letter. The Orange County Legislature is calling for a two-year delay on implementing changes to SNAP benefits resulting from federal changes. Hudson Valley correspondent Hank Gross reports.
1: County lawmakers say the cost shifts to the states will be passed down to the counties, and County Legislature Democratic Caucus leader Genesis Ramos says that will place an undue burden on the county.
2: This is an unprecedented, because never in the history of SNAP has this ever happened, shift in cost burden to states. And so we have to be very clear and very real about what this means. This doesn't just go away. So I think this is a very cruel policy.
1: Legislator Virginia Scott, who proposed the memorializing resolution, said the federal cost shift affects SNAP recipients, children, seniors, veterans, people with disabilities, and the most vulnerable. Ramos said the county will have to make up the cost shift by either raising taxes, dipping into reserves, or cutting programs. For WAMC in the Hudson Valley, I'm Hank Gross.
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3: This is WAMC's Northeast Report. I'm Mariam Ahmed. A tenured professor is suing West Point Academy for allegedly pushing him out for teaching climate change at the university. WAMC's Elias Guerra joins us now with more. Hi, Elias.
4: Hi, Mariam.
3: So, can you tell me the basics of this lawsuit? How did it start?
4: A tenured professor, as you mentioned, Dr. Adam Kalkstein, was informed of May 2025 that his position was being eliminated as part of a reduction in the force, specifically trying to remove civilians associated at West Point. And he was a tenured professor of geography, and he taught climate science at West Point for more than 17 years. And another thing that stood out is that Dr. Kalkstein had, you know, like $750,000 in grant funding that could pay for his salary. And so he came to an agreement with the school that, you know, he could stay on as long as he had that grant funding to pay for his salary. But they told him on September 11th of 2025 that professors could no longer teach about anthropogenic climate change, which means human-caused climate change, and that professors must remove all mention of human causes of climate change from their discourse. And at this point, Dr. Kalkstein was not very excited about this, so he writes a letter to the Secretary of Defense, Pete Hegseth. And so this is the attorney for Kalkstein, Michael Sussman.
5: He wrote a letter on September 22nd to Hegseth of 2025, which never got out of his chain of command, in which he basically argued from what I would say is a conservative point of view, the military is going to be disserved by this set of lying. you can't do this. This is crazy. It's counterproductive. But that letter never got to Hegseth.
3: So things really began to escalate after that, right? Tell me what happened then.
4: Right. So he writes that letter and he has this agreement with the school that he could stay on indefinitely, depending on as long as he has grant funding. And that's in September. Now, come November, he meets with the geography department and the dean of the academic board, Brigadier General Shane Reeves. And at this point, he really says he cannot continue teaching and not talking about human-caused climate change. And here is his attorney again, Michael Sussman, talking, reading some of the words that he said in that meeting.
5: I find myself physically covering up the anthropogenic from figures taken from scientific articles. I was literally covering up the truth. I'm supposed to be an educator and a scientist upholding Army values. But, sir, right now I'm a liar and a fraud. What we're doing here is wrong. It's immoral. It's likely illegal. It flies in the face of everything you've taught us. It undermines the very mission of this amazing institution.
3: There was also a memo from Secretary of Defense Pete Hegseth, right, regarding this. Can you tell me more about it?
4: Right. And so the memo actually came out in March of 2025, which was a few months before Dr. Kalkstein was first told, you know, he was being let go. And basically it calls on the Department of Defense to stop planning, programming, or budgeting around climate change initiatives in the future. And it does make the exception of weather-related impacts and risks, but it is pretty forcefully saying, you know, that the DOD should, you know, stop focusing on, you know, climate change or the climate distraction, as they call it.
3: That was WAMC's Lower Hudson Valley Bureau Chief Elias Guerra reporting. Thank you, Elias.
4: Thank you so much, Mariam.
3: This week, the town of Bethlehem took the unprecedented step of closing a private senior residence, the Albany Center for Independent Living in Delmar. WAMC's Andrew Waite spoke with Town Supervisor David Van Leeuwen about the decision.
6: One of our building inspectors was on site because of a problem with the elevator, and while he was there, he observed some broader issues that he saw as being very concerning. He passed those on to the State Department of Health. And then things got rolling from there.
7: And how long ago was this roughly that this inspector was on site?
6: That he was looking at the elevator, I believe, on Friday the 20th. And then the Monday and Tuesday of the next week, we had our police department, senior services department, and building division went into the building on two unannounced visits to start looking into things. They brought it to my attention last Wednesday. I called an emergency meeting of our police department, senior services department, and building division to find out, you know, to have everyone talk together about what was going on.
7: Based on what you heard, what was it that was concerning to you and what was going through your mind at that point?
6: What I was hearing was, well, there are two things, and I think it's important to recognize that the town of Bethlehem does not oversee or license assisted living facilities.
7: Right.
6: Our jurisdiction extends as far as the building code.
7: Right.
6: And what I was hearing in this meeting were a lot of very serious health violations, and that's why I immediately reached out to DOH directly, and they had an inspector on scene the next day. Ultimately, we issued the order to vacate, but we issued the order to vacate because we saw such serious code violations with structural issues, electrical issues, mold issues, the elevator not working properly. It was so severe that we felt that there was an imminent risk to the safety of residents and staff, and the only option was for the building to be vacated. It simply was not safe for people to live in or work in anymore.
7: And so that's obviously a huge change for the people who are living there. What were the conversations like with the residents, with their families?
6: So those conversations with residents and families were handled by the State Department of Health.
7: Got it.
6: Employees. Yeah.
7: So at that point, basically, then Bethlehem decides that the building is not safe to be in. It gets turned over to the Department of Health, and then the Department of Health is facilitating kind of the relocation of the 45 people who were living there.
6: That's correct. The Department of Health is overseeing all aspects of the relocation of the residents.
7: But these are residents of Bethlehem. They're right. I mean, they're your constituents. I guess I'm wondering what you're hearing from the community, what maybe people have said to you about just what's been going on at the facility or what was needed to be done.
6: Well, the issues that our building inspectors were seeing were so severe that we determined that immediate evacuation of the residents was necessary. And I've heard in the past that the situation there, it wasn't great,
7: right.
6: but my impression is that since the facility was acquired by a for-profit company out of New Jersey a year ago, the things have taken a dramatic turn for the worse. And as I look at this situation, my frustration and anger is really directed at the company, for profit, out of New Jersey, buys an assisted living facility in the town of Bethlehem. When they did that, they took responsibility for both the building and the residents' well-being, and they fundamentally failed in that.
7: You called this in your announcement an unprecedented action, and I guess I'm wondering, was this a hard decision to make? Was there part of you that felt like this is too big of a change to ask of residents, or did you feel like what you were seeing, what the conditions were in the building just necessitated it? How did you kind of balance that?
6: As I was talking to our police officers who were involved and our senior services social workers who were involved and our building inspectors, they were communicating that the situation in the building was not safe for the residents, and we felt that, well, we didn't have a choice about closing it, but it wasn't a decision that we took lightly by any means. But fundamentally, our responsibility and fundamentally our concern is about the safety of the residents and the safety of the staff in the facility.
7: Yeah.
6: And the building simply was not safe anymore. It wasn't a decision that we took lightly, because moving people out of their rooms, which is moving people out of their homes,
7: right,
6: is an incredibly wrenching and difficult experience, both for the residents and for their families.
3: That was WAMC's Andrew Waite speaking with Bethlehem Town Supervisor David Van Leeuwen about the closure of the Albany Center for Independent Living in Del Mar. The facility's owner, Emerald Healthcare Group, did not respond to a request for comment. The New York State Department of Health said in a statement, quote, all 45 residents of the Albany Center for Independent Living are safe and will continue to receive appropriate care and services throughout the relocation process. The statement added the department is coordinating with the facility, residents, families, and local partners to support a safe and orderly relocation consistent with the town's order. DOH says appropriate regulatory action could follow. 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WAMC.org for more information. And now, meteorologist Garrett Argianis.
8: Hello and good afternoon on a rather nice September day across eastern New York and western New England. The severe weather threat has pushed even further to the south. So if you recall earlier this week, there was a couple of rounds of rough thunderstorms across western and central New York, down through the Finger Lakes region into Pennsylvania, down to about Baltimore, Maryland. That whole band shifted to the south yesterday, and it's shifting even farther south today. So if you happen to be traveling to the south down through southern Pennsylvania into, say, West Virginia and Virginia, you will run into the risk for some severe weather either tonight or into the day tomorrow. But around here, we have less humid air settling in, and our weather overall is looking quite settled working through the holiday weekend. There might be a couple of spotty showers late this afternoon, Overnight, we'll see mainly clear to partly cloudy skies. Some areas of fog are likely, and overnight lows will be mainly in the 50s, so it should be good sleeping weather on this Friday night. Into the day tomorrow, we'll see a blend of sun and clouds. There's going to be a nice refreshing breeze. It'll still be a little bit muggy, but not especially humid, and there is the slight chance for a pop-up shower, but those chances are not particularly high. High temperatures tomorrow will be mostly in the 70s. Then by Sunday, the humidity will really drop off. It's going to be a great day with sunshine and temperatures in the upper 60s to mid-70s. And Labor Day is looking nice with low humidity, sunshine, and high temperatures in the 70s. So things are looking absolutely fantastic late today right through the holiday weekend, short of just that outside chance for a couple of spotty showers or two. And that also means travel conditions across the Northeast will be quite nice. Moving on to the tropics now, the climatological peak of hurricane season in the Atlantic Basin is about a week from now. We've only had 5 named storms so far. Typically, El Niño years are less active in terms of tropical activity in the Atlantic. There are no expected storms to form over the next several days. And while the Atlantic is quiet, it's busy in the Pacific. There are now 3 hurricanes across the central and eastern Pacific Ocean. And now here is my latest regional forecast. First, for the North Country, the Adirondacks, all of Vermont, the Southern Champlain Valley, including Plattsburgh and Burlington, and the Lake George Saratoga region, including Glens Falls. Tonight, partly cloudy to mainly clear with areas of fog, lows in the 50s. Tomorrow, a blend of sun and clouds, breezy and pleasant, slight chance for a shower, with highs in the 70s. For the Northern Catskills, Mohawk Valley and Southern Adirondacks, including Utica, Gloversville, and Oneonta. Tonight, partly cloudy with areas of fog, lows in the 50s. Tomorrow, a blend of sun and clouds, breezy and pleasant with a slight chance for a shower, highs in the 70s. For the southeastern Catskills, mid and lower Hudson Valley, and interior southern New England, including Middletown, Poughkeepsie, Westchester, Hartford, and Springfield. Tonight, partly cloudy to mostly clear with areas of fog, lows in the 50s and 60s. Tomorrow, a blend of sun and clouds, breezy and pleasant with a slight chance for a shower, highs in the 70s. For the Capital District, including Albany, Schenectady, and Troy, and the Berkshires. Tonight, mainly clear with some areas of fog, lows in the 50s to around 60. Tomorrow, a blend of sun and clouds, breezy and pleasant with a slight chance for a shower, highs in the 70s. Region-wide on Sunday, mostly sunny, highs in the upper 60s to mid-70s, and on Labor Day Monday, mostly sunny, with highs in the 70s. Have a great weekend. For WAMC, I'm meteorologist Garrett Argianis.
3: 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I'm Mariam Ahmed. North Country sheriffs are among those suing to block a new New York State law prohibiting local police from working with ICE through so-called 287G agreements. Supporters of the law say local police should be focusing on local crime. But federal, state, and local law enforcement work together all the time, sometimes on immigration matters. New York has participated in one such collaboration along the Canadian border since 2009. Governor Kathy Hochul supports it. New York Focus reporter Isabel Taft did a story on Operation Stone Garden, and she spoke with the New York Public News Network's David Summerstein about the program.
9: Doing traffic stops, in some cases doing marine patrols, generally kind of coordinating in some cases with Border Patrol to do drug interdiction and just kind of make sure there's a additional law enforcement presence along the border.
10: So these are basically like separate from the regular patrols that, sheriff's officers go on.
9: Yes, exactly. And they don't do them all the time. Different departments do them, different numbers of times out of the year. The idea, though, is that when they're on a Stone Garden patrol, they are not doing regular calls. They're going to be focused entirely on, potentially locating drug traffickers, human smugglers, but most often, as far as I can tell, just kind of doing traffic stops.
10: So the article that you wrote was about county sheriff officers, these officers who are doing these Stone Garden patrols, including here in the North Country, using the program to handle immigration matters. You had mentioned, you know, border security and drug interdiction, but also sort of handling, you know, when if someone that they pulled over was in the country illegally. Talk a little bit about how that worked and maybe give us an example.
9: Sure. Most of the cases that I found where this was happening involved a traffic stop. So the deputies would document that they saw a vehicle that they thought was suspicious for some reason or that was violating a traffic law, like speeding or failing to signal. They pull over the driver. They discover that they believe the driver and or some of their passengers might be in the country illegally. And then they contact Border Patrol to check the person's identity. In some cases, it's not really clear why they are calling Border Patrol exactly, but the example that I got the most information about took place in Jefferson County in December 2025. A Brazilian man and his brother-in-law were leaving work at a construction site, headed to lunch. A Jefferson County deputy pulled them over, claimed that they had failed to signal properly, that they hadn't turned on their lights appropriately, and that they had a cracked windshield. The deputy discovered that the driver had a Pennsylvania driver's license and his passenger had a Brazilian passport. And as a result, the deputy called Border Patrol and wrote in the document, you know, for deportation. So that man and his brother-in-law ended up spending months in detention before the driver was released on a habeas petition. And he told me when I spoke with him that, you know, he had been he'd experienced traffic stops before. When he first got pulled over, it didn't occur to him that he could wind up getting put in immigration detention because he had a valid driver's license. And he felt that the stop was conducted solely for the purpose of turning him over to Border Patrol.
3: That was New York Focus immigration reporter Isabel Taft speaking with the New York Public News Network's David Summerstein. Two men suspected in an alleged gang assault at the Dutchess County Fair Saturday night are due in court in Rhinebeck on September 17th. New York State troopers responded to a fight in progress on the Midway and determined that three suspects attacked a 29-year-old fairgoer while he was waiting to get on a ride. The victim was taken to Kingston Health Alliance Hospital for treatment. Catskill resident 32-year-old Ryan Depew and 31-year-old Kingston resident Lloyd Depew face charges of gang assault and endangering the welfare of a child. Police did not elaborate on the child endangerment charge. The third suspect, Dennis J. Apollonia, 36, of Kingston, New York, was arraigned on the same charges and was remanded to the Dutchess County Justice and Transition Center. He returned to the court on Thursday. New York Senator Charles Schumer was in Plattsburgh this morning to announce the town will be able to secure funding through the Lake Champlain Basin Program to fix deteriorating infrastructure on the former Plattsburgh Air Force Base. WAMC's North Country Bureau Chief Pat Bradley reports.
11: The former Air Force facility covered more than 3,400 acres. When it closed in 1995, ownership was transferred to the town of Plattsburgh. The water and sewer infrastructure was not upgraded before the ownership transfer, and some of it is beginning to collapse. Town of Plattsburgh Supervisor Chuck Kostick described the dilemma.
12: On June 20th, 2024, the Plattsburgh area suffered a weather microburst event with several inches of rain falling in a very short period of time. The rainfall was more than the 70-plus-year-old infrastructure could handle. Numerous sinkholes appeared, and several roads in the area had to be closed. Emergency repairs of those roads at the time approached $750,000. The challenges have not lessened since then, and please pardon the pun, they've actually deepened.
11: New York Senator Charles Schumer, the Senate Minority Leader, was at the former base on Friday to look at some of the infrastructure that needs replacement.
13: The Cold War infrastructure that was here is falling apart, and now it's getting so bad that it's creating sinkholes on our streets, and sending unwanted sentiments into beautiful Lake Champlain.
11: Schumer asked the U.S. Army Corps of Engineers to assess the situation, and the Corps subsequently suggested approaching the Lake Champlain Basin Program.
13: The coordination led to the town's inclusion in the program's Watershed Assistance Program. And that's going to unlock new federal funding so we can clean this up without the taxpayers having to shell out more money. It's a great first step. Of course, we have to do more. So I'm here to launch my push to reauthorize the Lake Champlain Basin Program and secure increased funding for the former airbase.
11: Lake Champlain Basin Program Healthy Ecosystems Coordinator Meg Modley says they are concerned about water quality issues arising from the legacy infrastructure on the former base.
14: This is a significant water quality issue with the stormwater infrastructure running off from the old base into outfalls that go directly to Lake Champlain. So we are concerned about water quality issues related to this infrastructure.
11: Town of Plattsburgh senior planner Trevor Cole explained that the work area includes about 21 miles of the buried stormwater infrastructure built in the 1950s.
15: Everything that was constructed out here was built also to take stormwater from a massive flight line. For example, some of these pipes are built 20 feet underground and they're 72 inches. You know, you can practically drive a car through them. The town of Plattsburgh doesn't even own digging equipment that could go that deep, but that's the infrastructure we inherited.
11: Modley explained that the next step is to conduct a study of what's needed to fix the infrastructure.
14: We're really thrilled to move forward on studying this project and learning more about what we can do to reduce the amount of runoff coming into Lake Champlain. This is your drinking water source. This is where we recreate. This is where we fish and swim. And we're really looking forward to understanding better how much it might cost to remediate this problem.
11: Cole says the study is critical to understand the problems before they try to start fixing the infrastructure.
15: Some of it we know. It's obvious that we have crumbling old infrastructure. But to what scale and how we should fix it is the first phase. So it's a full assessment of the existing infrastructure, the condition that it's in, where it exists, because there are some unknowns. We inherited pretty good mapping from the military, but it's incomplete. So we need to understand where everything is, the condition it's in, and then the next phase would be working on the design for the modern, appropriate replacement of that infrastructure.
11: The study is expected to take about 2 years to complete. Preliminary estimates based on current construction costs anticipates replacing the infrastructure will cost about $30 million. I'm Pat Bradley, WAMC News.
3: 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Northeast Report was produced by Andrew Waite and Andrew Pugliese. Thanks to engineer Mike Bowen and to everyone in the newsroom. I'm Mariam Ahmed. Thank you for listening.

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2: Madeline Reynolds here, and if there's one thing you should know about me, is I love pizza. 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Ray Graff and Rocco DeFazio will be doing a Vox Pop Italian food show. 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Tickets are going, so get yours at WAMC.org/on the road. 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
4: From WHYY in Philadelphia, this is Fresh Air. I'm David Biancooley. Today, we remember writer, activist, and feminist crusader Gloria Steinem, who died Wednesday. We'll listen to excerpts of three of our interviews with her. Her memoir, My Life on the Road, was dedicated to the doctor who helped Steinem get an illegal abortion when she was 22. In return, he asked Steinem to promise two things.
5: First, you will not tell anyone my name. Second, you will do what you want to do with your life.
4: Steinem had a very unconventional childhood. Until she was 10, she spent half of each year often on the road with her parents, months at a time out of school.
5: My memory is that I learned how to read from ketchup bottles and labels and billboards along the highway.
4: Also, John Powers reviews the new film Coyote vs. Acme. First, the news.
6: Live from NPR News in Washington, I'm Janine Hurst. President Trump says he'll host Chinese leader Xi Jinping for a state dinner in Washington later this month. NPR's Emily Fang reports U.S. planning for the trip has been unusually delayed for bilateral meetings of this level.
7: For weeks, it was unclear whether China's leader would get a state dinner, frustrating Chinese officials who had made planning trips to Washington over the summer. Xi Jinping will be at the White House September 24th. Among the issues the two countries will need to address are an ongoing trade war, potential rare earth export controls from China, and U.S. sanctions on Iran. When taking questions from reporters about the dinner, Trump boasted about a new heliport built on White House grounds he is planning to use to receive Xi Jinping.
8: And we do great things with China. We've been doing very well with China. China took advantage of us for years.
7: But that, he said, was the fault of previous administrations. Emily Fang, NPR News, Washington.
6: The Lindsay Clancy trial ended in mistrial, but the case has led to more public discussion about maternal mental health. Clancy's defense team argued she was suffering from postpartum psychosis when she attempted suicide and killed her three children. NPR's Ritu Chatterjee has more.
9: Postpartum psychosis is an extremely rare condition affecting only 1 or 2 in 1,000 new moms. Most healthcare providers may come across just 1 or 2 patients in their lifetime. And then even general psychiatrists know little about the condition and how to treat it. It's not listed in the Diagnostic and Statistical Manual of the DSM, which providers use to diagnose mental health disorders. Perinatal psychiatrists like Dr. Nancy Byatt at UMass Chan Medical School want to change that.
10: Having postpartum psychosis recognized in the DSM, I think, is an absolute important step.
9: A step towards helping providers accurately diagnose patients and treat them before the condition escalates. Ritu Chatterjee, NPR News.
6: The job market rebounded last month after a disappointing July. The Labor Department says employers added 162,000 jobs in August, more than economists were expecting, and the unemployment rate held steady at 4.1%. NPR's Scott Horsley has more.
0: Wages are going up, but not as fast as they have been, and that's another sign the job market's kind of stuck in neutral. Average wages in August were up 3.1% from a year ago. That's a smaller annual increase than the previous month. And lately, workers' wages have not been keeping up with the rising cost of living. Just today, the price of diesel fuel hit an all-time high, $5.85 a gallon. And of course, that has the potential to drive up prices for everything that moves by truck or train.
6: NPR Scott Horsley. Hiring in August was concentrated in healthcare and facilities, and factories and construction companies also added workers. Wall Street lower by the closing bell, the Dow down 271 points. 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
12: This is WAMC News. I'm Mariam Ahmed. For the first time in almost 2 years, the University of Massachusetts Amherst has won a football game. As WAMC's James Polyologopoulos reports, it was a dominant win as well.
13: There was pure celebration in the Minutemen locker room Thursday night after UMass's 37-21 win over Rutgers in New Jersey, a college football upset few, if any, saw coming. It was the program's first win since October 2024, a losing skid that included a winless season last year. It was also head coach Joe Harasimiak's first win since taking over in 2025.
14: Second and four, Watson. He gets Faulkner out of the backfield, hits him in stride. Touchdown, Minutemen!
13: For UMass, Pop Watson III threw for three touchdowns. The Springfield Central High School alum transferred to UMass after three seasons with Virginia Tech. He had this to say.
15: I feel like I owe that not just to you guys, but the state of Massachusetts. I told these guys in pregame, like, we've been laughed at for so many years. So I channeled all the laughter, all the hate, all the we can'ts, and I showed everybody, UMass is back.
13: Up next for UMass Amherst is the home opener on September 12th against Sacred Heart. 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For WAMC News, I'm James Polyologopoulos.
12: In the forecast tonight, partly cloudy, lows in the upper 50s, and mostly sunny tomorrow with patchy fog in the morning, highs in the mid-70s. For WAMC News, I'm Mariam Ahmed.
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1: It's been a summer of high-profile food recalls. Is this normal? I'm Flora Lichtman, and this is Science Friday. Between E. coli and blueberries, glass and popsicles, and of course, cyclospora, you may have been eyeing your groceries with concern this summer. But how does the data stack up against previous years, and are cuts to food safety agencies to blame?
2: A lot of these agencies, they've been chronically underfunded for decades. And then you tack on significant staff and resource cuts, it really puts them further behind.
1: And before summer officially ends, a trip to the sea, taking the temperature of the ocean and a new deep sea discovery that is hard to fathom.
3: It's like if I had read this in a sci-fi book, I'd be like, oh, sure, okay.
1: That's after this.
4: Live from NPR News in Washington, I'm Janine Herbst. A judge in Massachusetts declared a mistrial in